with alegría. My own boys from San Antonio. Shout out to that family out that way too.

from another mister DJing it up in San Antonio, Biddy Score. Many more. There's a lot out there that I keep my ears to the street with. Y'all inspire me.

This is a flash flood warning for the following county, Doña Ana, New Mexico. The National Weather Service in Santa Teresa has issued a flash flood warning for central Doña Ana County in south central New Mexico until 8 p.m. Mountain Daylight Time. At 6:05 p.m. Mountain Daylight Time, thunderstorms rolling into the Mesilla Valley have produced up to an inch of rain over the Doña Ana Mountains. Runoff from this rainfall will inundate several low water crossings around Leesburg, Hill, and Doña Ana, including several crossings on northern reaches of Delray Boulevard and Larimer Road. Hazard: flash flooding caused by thunderstorms. Source: radar. Impact: flash flooding of arroyos, low water crossings, urban areas, streets and underpasses, as well as other poor drainage and low-lying areas. Some locations that will experience flash flooding include Leesburg, Northeast Las Cruces, Radium Springs, Doña Ana, and Hill. Turn around, don't drown when encountering flooded roads. Most flood deaths occur in vehicles. Be aware of your surroundings and do not drive on flooded roads.

in school, and teachers would crack the rulers on their hands if they spoke in class. So, different generation, y'all. Ask your tia, ask your abuelita. They know about that.

Check it on out. I think I got enough time to get through this if I don't butcher it to death. Los Chicanos with Puente de Piedras. Before that, Benton Wood with Trouble. The Festivals with You Got the Makings of a Lover. Los Polifac.

into a little bit of tone deaf? Or are you gonna hear the still small voice? Your choice, your night. I don't know what day it is. It might be Wednesday, it might be Saturday. You dig? Let me get out of here, kids. Peace.

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I could take a little bit more. It's been super hot this week. You're tuned into the Smear Campaign. I'm your host, Tone Deaf. Got a really fun set for y'all tonight. Got a bunch of new records I'll be playing. A little bit of something for everybody, from the Mosher to the Power Poppers. That being said, we're gonna get into it. We're gonna kick it off with a double dose of Warthog. Let's go.

The National Weather Service in El Paso has issued a severe thunderstorm warning for East Central Luna County in southwestern New Mexico, southwestern Doñana County in south central New Mexico, until 7:45 p.m. Mountain Daylight Time. At 6:59 p.m. Mountain Daylight Time, a severe thunderstorm was located 12 miles southeast of Aquila, moving south at 25 miles per hour. Hazard, 60 miles per hour wind gusts and quarter-size hail. Source, radar indicated. Impact, hail damage to vehicles is expected. Expect wind damage to roofs, siding, and trees. This severe thunderstorm will remain over mainly rural areas of east central Luna and southwestern Doñana counties. This includes Interstate 10 in New Mexico between mile markers 108 and 119. For your protection, move to an interior room on the lowest floor of a building.

is grooving though. You just heard Cicada. That was the whole B-side of their EP, Wicked Dream. That whole set was nothing but a full side through of a 7-inch from each of these bands. Lots of rippers. Kick that off with Warthog with the tracks Culture and Functioning World.

Portland. Super angry. 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Super good. We are going to keep things moving here. Didn't even realize this next set is just all women-fronted cool punk bands. Doing a lot of multiple back-to-back tracks by the same band. Wanted to keep the vibe going from the first set. We're going to kick it off with Fugitive Bubble, Blue Flame, followed by Cage Spirit. Let's get it.

was an awesome set. Just heard Spread Joy, the tracks Ow and Spa Schedule. Kicked that one off with Fugitive Bubble, Blue Flame, and Caged Spirit. After that we had Gimmick, Read the Rune, and Links in the Same Broken Chain. That band is incredible. It's off their new record, New Traditions. I just got it a couple of days ago. It's their debut LP. They're one of the best punk bands on the planet right now. I was very much anticipating that record. I love their 2 7-inches they put out before it, so had a lot of hype for that one, and it definitely delivered. Check them out. After that, we had Sniffany and the Nits, Good Boy. They got a new record coming out soon. I think they're actually going to be playing with Gimmick for their record release show. They're both bands from England, I think. Either way, every one of those bands is great. Get into them. Once again, you are tuned into the Smear Campaign. I am your host, Tone Deaf. 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

0: The National Weather Service in El Paso has issued a severe thunderstorm warning for west central Otero County in south central New Mexico, eastern Sierra County in south central New Mexico, northeastern Doña Ana County in south central New Mexico, until 8:15 p.m. Mountain Daylight Time. At 7:31 p.m. Mountain Daylight Time, a severe thunderstorm wind gust was located near White Sands National Park, moving south at 30 miles per hour. Hazard, 60 miles per hour wind gusts and penny-size hail. Source, radar indicated. Impact, expect damage to roofs, siding, and trees. Locations impacted include White Sands National Park, Northrop Landing, Alamogordo, Holloman Air Force Base, La Luz, Bowles Acres, Oliver Lee State Park, and Lake Lucero. This includes the following highways: Highway 70 in New Mexico between mile markers 181 and 212. Highway 54 in New Mexico between mile markers 44 and 71. For your protection, move to an interior room on the lowest floor of a building.
1: 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They make you feel good. We're gonna keep things moving here. This next track is the Clean Diamond Shine. Hope y'all enjoy it. I'm having fun tonight. I like this set.

Depart, Si Tu Disparis, followed by The Soup Activist, I Don't Care What Gilchrist Says. 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

Industrials, It Ain't Good Enough. So again, you've been tuned in to the Smear Campaign. 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I appreciate it if y'all tuned in. 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Later.

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Happy Saturday night, Las Cruces. How is everybody doing on this rainy summer night? I'm Johnny Catalog. This is my Humble Punk Show, Catalog. Thank you for tuning in. Humble hollers to Tone Deaf and Smear Campaign. It's always such a hard act to follow. So you just heard Burlington, Vermont's Robber Robber. Shout out to my homeboy Cross for introducing me to that band. That was the track Talk Back off of their Two Wheels Move the Soul record. I think I played that last week, actually. But yeah, kind of a new-to-me band, and I like them. So there. Gonna slip through a couple doubleheaders in this first set. We're gonna do another Robber Robber track. This is off of their 2024 release, Wild Guess. This is the track Mouth. Different feel, so enjoy it.

0: absolutely ridiculous. That's the new Sweeping Promises release, You Say I Romanticize. Those are the first two singles. Oh, man. Hang on, you guys. There's production work to be done here. Everybody say hello. Everybody say hello.
1: Hi.
0: We have DJ Tom Larkin and DJ Tone Deaf here live in
2: DJ
0: studio.
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3: What's up, guys? I'm trying to find my headphones.
4: Here. Right here. There you go.
0: Go professional operation here at KTALLP.
3: Lots of cords in here.
0: Those are a busy radio station, you guys.
4: I like your Steelers shirt, Tony.
3: Yeah, man. Thank you.
4: I like your fish shirt,
3: Johnny.
4: Hoping
3: for the best, expecting the worst.
0: That's a shirt with a fish on it. That's not the band fish. I just want to be very clear for the listeners at home.
4: It's an F, not a PH.
0: Exactly. Right. Nothing wrong with them, but kind of there is something wrong with them.
4: Be Dashiki John.
0: Oh, yeah. Shout out to Dashiki.
4: Dashiki Joe.
0: It took me a minute there.
4: If we say it once more, he'll call in.
3: Yeah, shouts out to Dashiki Joe. He's a nice guy.
0: Dashiki He's call in. Joe, my man.
3: That guy will stare into your soul.
4: That phone's going to ring in a minute.
0: And I'll take the call live on air.
4: He's going to be really happy to hear it. Dashiki Joe.
0: I'm so glad y'all are here. We got a full house tonight at KTAL. You guys know we have our Saturday night soiree here, and it's in full swing.
4: I just spilled libations on myself.
0: Oh, man. Yeah, don't spill that root beer on your lap, Tom.
4: It's not root beer.
0: What is it?
4: Oh, it's Dos Equis Chelada, lime and salt.
0: Oh, that's an FCC violation.
4: Is it?
0: Probably.
4: Well, what if I said...
0: So you just heard Sweeping Promises. That was their two new singles on the pre-release of their new record coming out August 14th, You Say Romanticize. That was Cocoon and Shooting Shadows.
4: What is this spastic jazz in the background?
0: Oh, man. Let's simmer for a minute. This is the James Blood Ulmer record, High Times.
4: Hmm.
0: He just passed away last month, I think. Excellent guitar player. Some of the members from the weirdo band Material, Bill Laswell, the bass player, is on this record.
4: Ah. Of course. I should have known.
0: Yeah.
4: I should have known.
0: Jeez, Tom.
4: I don't know what's wrong with me. I almost got a Limp Bizkit shirt at the market today, Johnny.
0: Whoa, who's slanging
3: Good
0: some
3: thing
0: bis-
3: you didn't.
4: It was $120.
0: Good grief.
4: It was a $3 Bill Y'all shirt.
0: Oh, man.
4: For $120.
0: Pay no more than $3, y'all.
3: Yeah.
0: That's incredible. I mean, I assume it had to be like an original.
4: It was a sick shirt.
0: Yeah.
4: Like, but I just wear my clothes. Like, I go through my clothes. I don't spend a ton of money on it because this shirt's going to be gone next week.
0: Yeah, right. You're going to tear a hole in it doing something around the house.
4: I mean, my dog bit my nipple today, and I'm pretty sure it put a hole in his shirt. So I deal with things like that.
0: Better the shirt than your nipple.
4: It got my nipple, too.
0: But did it get a hole in it?
4: We'll see. You got an earring?
0: Live piercings at KTAL-LP.
4: That has to be a violation.
3: It's like Lollapalooza in here.
0: That should be a fundraiser.
4: you ever gone to Walmart where they're taping the manager to the pole?
0: No.
4: They do this fundraiser where you could buy like sticks of tape and like tape their manager to a pole. And he's just sitting there like no phone taped to a pole.
0: I've never even heard of that.
4: It's very dystopian.
0: Yeah, exactly. Meant to be fun, but maybe isn't it exactly as fun as
4: we
0: it
4: need
0: appears.
4: School supplies for a kid. Let's tape a guy to a pole.
0: Yeah, exactly. That's what you get. More tunage. Proto Martyr. That was before Sweeping Promises. Their track Maidenhead. That's off of their 2014 release, Under Control of Official Right. And then the Robber track Mouth. And off of Wild Guess.
4: In Pittsburgh, you'd say moth.
0: Moth.
4: Moth.
0: Moth.
4: Yeah.
0: Yinzer. Yinzer.
4: How'd you know that?
0: Because I got homies in Pittsburgh.
4: You've been around.
0: Too. I've been around.
4: Yeah.
0: I've been to Pittsburgh
4: pretty
0: a couple
4: soon you're
0: times.
4: Tell us about that diner story where your van broke down. And
0: you cut me off, man. How dare you? Well, shoot, there's tons of more tunage. Better get to it. We're getting into a heavy vinyl set. I'm excited. I'm going to play a classic here. This is Fugazi's Waiting Room. So, yeah. Cut a rug.
4: Yeah, brother.
0: Yeah, exactly. Pulling out an original. Classic.

0: cause for concern. Always. 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
1: Quite.
0: And your filament burns.

mysterious today. What is coming?

0: What the heck has happened in Cruces? What a Saturday night, you guys.
1: Brings that, it's like this big, brings it in a little suitcase.
0: You are tuned into KTALLP 101.5 FM Las Cruces. It's a full house here at Catalog. I'm Johnny Catalog.
2: Johnny, put the ladies on.
0: Oh, man. All mics are on right now.
3: Hello.
0: Everybody say hi.
2: Carissa, say hi. Monique, say hi.
4: Hello.
0: I wasn't kidding, guys. It's a party here.
2: Churro, say hi.
0: We got Churro. The
3: gotta wake him up.
0: It's the
3: wake her up.
2: It's a lady dog.
3: Okay.
2: This is 2026.
5: Don't assume her gender.
2: Don't misgender my dog, Tony.
0: Canceled.
3: Wake them up.
0: Canceled. Turn off his mic.
2: It's a real smear campaign tonight.
0: It is. Yeah. The smearer becomes the smeared.
2: Smear the. Never mind.
3: I'll be back.
0: Easy does it. Easy.
2: We all played that. It was crazy how like normalized that game was. And now looking back, we're just like, oh, wow, we played that game.
0: Yeah, you know. It's all about learning and growing up and figuring things out.
2: If you're wondering what I'm talking about, it was called Smear the Catalog.
3: Oh, yeah.
2: Yeah.
3: I was thinking of that the other day, actually.
2: It's crazy we played that.
0: Yep.
2: What was the last time you two shaved your beards?
3: A long time.
2: Have you ever been beardless, Shawnee?
0: Yeah, when I was 18.
2: Do you have a strong chin? I imagine
3: that's the whole reason I have a beard. I look like Mitch McConnell if I
4: beard.
3: Look like a turtle.
0: You're more handsome than Mitch McConnell, Tony.
3: Thanks.
0: Certainly.
3: The beard helps, though.
0: Yeah.
2: So if Mitch McConnell grew a beard, do you think he'd be all right? You do have, like, Mitch McConnell eyes.
3: Stop comparing me to that.
2: You did. You started it.
0: Isn't that a Neil Diamond song, those Mitch McConnell eyes?
3: I almost slipped up and said something bad.
2: Was it the F?

0: This is a flash flood warning for the following county, Doña Ana, New Mexico. The National Weather Service in Santa Teresa has issued a flash flood warning for west central Doña Ana County in south central New Mexico until 11:45 p.m. Mountain Daylight Time. At 8:33 p.m. Mountain Daylight Time, thunderstorms with very heavy rainfall have affected a broad swath of rural southwestern Doña Ana County. Another round of thunderstorms is moving through, which may push 3-hour rainfall amounts over 3 inches in places. Considerable flooding is likely to occur on back roads north and south of Interstate 10, west of the Border Patrol checkpoint, and east of the Luna County line. This includes County Highway C001 and possibly the I-10 frontage roads in the vicinity of Exit 116. Hazard, life-threatening flash flooding. Thunderstorms producing flash flooding. Source, radar. Impact, life-threatening flash flooding of creeks and streams, urban areas, highways, streets, and underpasses. Some locations that will experience flash flooding include mainly rural areas of west-central Doña Ana County. The Mason Draw drainage area has been particularly hard hit. Be especially cautious at night when it is harder to recognize the dangers of flooding. Be aware of your surroundings and do not drive on flooded roads.
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2: It was like 3 months before I knew that website. I think it was on this show where you told me the website. I was like, I just Google 101.5.
1: Yeah, man. That's the training. That's the training sessions here.
2: Great training.
1: Well, let's change the subject real quick. Let's talk about some of the music that I just played.
2: Celebrations.
1: Walt Rubel, my mans. You just heard Gang of Four. That's their track, In the Ditch, off of their second record, Solid Gold. Wire.
2: You could turn the lady mics off. I don't think they want to be heard.
1: Oh. Well, everybody heard everything, just so you know.
2: Monique said the F word.
1: Well, you guys can swear all you want now. The mics are off.
2: It was Frank. She was talking about Tony's dog.
1: Frank.
2: Carissa's dog. I'm sorry.
3: Yeah, I don't claim that. Jerk.
1: Hey, Frank's not a jerk. He's misunderstood.
3: He's all right. He's annoying.
2: Tonight we're celebrating
3: him,
2: Frank.
1: Oh, you guys were you need to go to lccommunityradio.org, sling yourself over to the volunteer page, and get in on this fun, because this is what it can be like.
3: We have a blast here. Just look at this Saturday.
2: Look at this poster on the wall. There is the meanest toupee wig I think I've ever seen. You see this guy on the left right there? Look at that.
1: I can't see it from where I'm at, but.
2: The guy with the guitar.
3: Bald guy?
2: No.
3: Bald guy.
2: Bald guy with the guitar.
3: Yeah, Phil Guy.
2: Phil Guy, yeah.
3: That's what it says. I don't know who he is.
1: Well, yeah, Phil Guy. Phil the Guy.
2: Mean piece right there.
1: Yeah.
3: He looks cool.
2: He does look cool.
1: I mean, I feel like you got to lean into it. If you're going to wear one, you got to really like...
2: Phil Guy is a really cool name.
1: Yeah, right. Phil the Guy.
2: In school, people were like, you feel guys.
3: He feels guys.
2: Beep.
1: Before Gang of Four, you heard Wires, I Feel Mysterious Today, off of the Chairs Missing full length. Live Skull before them with their Tourist Trap, that's off their first EP, and then Fugazi, who needs no introduction, in their track Waiting Room. And DJ Tone Deaf, everybody.
3: Yeah.
2: Who doesn't feel guys?
3: I do not.
1: Well,
3: let's not get us kicked out.
2: Well, cut us off, Johnny.
3: Yeah.
1: Up next, this is a Landowner's track, Blatant, off the record of the same name. Let's get in another batch of vinyl. You guys.

There's a caveman coming toward you. And he's dragging a club. It used to be you could look away. But now subtlety gets trampled.

Well, guys, we're getting into the twilight time of this show. You just heard Perubu's track Laughing. Before that was Minutemen's Blatant off the Punchline, and Landowner with their track Blatant off the record of the same name. You've been tuned into Catalog. This is my humble punk show. I'm Johnny Catalog. I'm here every single Saturday night from 8 to 9. Stuck right in the middle between Smear Campaign. Up next is Lost Highway, so stick around for that. I'm going to close out tonight with the Body track. This is their first track off their first full length called A Body. My favorite part of this is the choir in the beginning. So we're going to listen to that, and I'll see you guys next Saturday. Later.

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Hey out there, how you doing? This is The Lost Highway on KTAL Community Radio Broadcasting out of Las Cruces, New Mexico. I'm here every Monday night from 8 to 9 p.m. in our studio, playing a whole variety of musical genres for your evenings. And just like every week this week, I'll cover a bunch of different stuff, a bunch of fun stuff, some old, some new. Hope you enjoy what I have lined up for you this week. Hope it's good to listen to as you're out there in that stormy weather. Man, right before I came in the station here, the monsoon rain started pouring down. Got in just in time. Looks like it's maybe settling down out there a little bit now. If you're hearing this on a Saturday evening and it's a perfect clear sky, you're wondering if you've entered some sort of alternate dimension. The Lost Highway is rebroadcast here on KTAL every Saturday night during a great block of music programs here at 101.5 FM. Highly recommend tuning your dial to our station on those Saturday evenings. All right, what have we heard so far? We just heard a great one by a band called Heal out of College Station, Texas. I've been playing them a lot lately. Put out a great release earlier this year. The album is called Segmentation. Kind of more like an EP release. We just heard the track Through Me. Really digging them a lot. Love that song. One of my favorites off of that release by Heal. Before that, we heard another new release from a great band out of Philadelphia. They're called Poison Ruin. We heard Puzzle Box off of Hymns from the Hills. Don't quite know what box to drop them into, speaking of puzzle boxes. Kind of a cool metal punk fusion sound with a little bit of twang from time to time. They put out a great release, Harvest, a few years ago, and I love that one too. But that new album, Hymns from the Hills, is really great as well. Before that, we heard a classic track from some OGs out of the New York City punk scene in the late 70s. That was Dead Boys with Down in Flames off of Young, Loud, and Snotty. And then before that, to open up the hour, the opening track off of Agent Orange's 1981 release, Living in Darkness, we heard Too Young to Die. Okay, that catches us up to speed, and let's get back to the music. Here is a group called Drala, their track Zigzag off of their album Angel Tape. Hope you enjoy. Don't change that dial. This is The Lost Highway on KTAL Community Radio.

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This is The Lost Highway. We just heard Maximum Joy with Silent Street. Before that, we heard Essential Logic with Fanfare in the Garden. Before that, the B-52s with Lava off of their self-titled debut album, and then I opened up that stretch music with Drala and Zigzag off of their recent release, Angel Tape. 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Really enjoyed hearing music in Portland and Eugene. Where else? Fort Bragg, California, Santa Cruz, California. 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Let's get back to the music. Some more new music from earlier this year, maybe my favorite release thus far. This is Twisted Teens out of New Orleans with their track Circus Clown off of an album called Blame the Clown. Real quick shout out to DJ Tone Deaf and his show Smear Campaign, where I first heard Twisted Teens. Great recommendation from him. 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

All right, Las Cruces, hope you're enjoying this track by Shinichi Atobe. This is phase two off of his recent release, Silent Way, came out earlier this year. Great electronic release from 2026. Just before that, we heard Nico with Ari's song off of her indescribable 1969 release, The Marble Index, one of the strangest, most experimental albums out there. And then before that, great psychedelic group from Michigan back in the 1960s. We heard Question Mark and the Mysterians with Stormy Monday off of their classic album, but also very underrated and kind of forgotten to time album, 96 Tears. And then before that, Twisted Teens off of their 2026 release, Blame the Clown. We heard Circus Clown. I'm going to get back to this track by Shinichi Atobe in just a second. Got one more after this. We'll hear Morvan, great group, originally from Ukraine. We'll hear their track Night and Fog to wrap up the hour. And then once The Lost Highway is done, don't change your dial. We got so much more good programming coming up tonight here on KTEL Community Radio. Up next will be Tortuga Station, followed by Black English Vernacular. And then my new favorite program here on KTEL, The Dirty Garage Show with John Cajon at 10:30 p.m. Really great garage rock. Kind of some early punk, some classic rock and roll, some surf rock, lots of great stuff there on The Dirty Garage Show. 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I think you'll like what we're going to be playing later this evening. Alrighty, let's get back to the music. Thanks for tuning in this week on The Lost Highway. I'll be back next Monday night at 8 p.m.

0: Music they don't want you to hear. The Supreme Court declared it unconstitutional. 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It is blocked at the Arizona border. Oklahoma deemed it part of the new Red Scare. 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

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Is it hot enough for you? Well, some like it hot. Robert Palmer, reeling in the ears, Buzzman.

Ah, the Buzz Man opening it up with Caliente, a super hot set. Bring on the heat, man. Hottest it gets. Ha!

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Asleep at the switch. 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Maybe an adult beverage would help. It's almost time to light the smoking lamp, by the way. Hey, that's right. It's your buddy, the Buzzman, voice of the Rio Grande. And this is Railing in the Ears. Opening up with a hot set of tunage to fit the summer setting.

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Or get somebody cool. 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Summer in the city. Dino Madsen's in the house and thinks it's the maybe greatest rock and roll song ever. Hot Town Summer in the City. David Bowie inviting you to dance. Why not? It's kind of fun when it's hot and you dance and you melt into each other. Bananarama, abandoned, however, for the summer. It's a cruel thing to do. All alone in the hot city. Ay, ay, ay. Bananarama, cruel, cruel summer. Such a pretty lot of ladies, too. Ah, they'll do okay. Somebody's burning for you, and that would be Blue Oyster Cult. You get the hint, huh? Is it hot enough for you? Well, maybe you'd like it hot, because Robert Palmer says some like it hot. So there it is, a commercial-free rock and roll six-pack for your weekend listening pleasure. Brought to you again by the Buzzman, Robert Palmer, Blue Oyster Cult, Bananarama, and David Bowie. The Lovin' Spoonful and Cool in the Gang.

0: hats off, or should we say on, for our new line of K-Tal swag. You'll look cooler than a drive-by trucker, Cosmic Paradise.
1: That's right, Buzzman. 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

It's KTALLP, Las Cruces. Hi, I'm the Buzz Man, and you're reeling in the years. Concluding a set with some of the greatest guitar players of all times. And I gotta tell you, man, Santana, Terry Kath, and Eric Clapton, I guess you could make the claim among the greatest. Jeff Beck, of course, in the mix as well. Taj Mahal thrown in some blues. So we had Soul Sacrifice, we had Chicago, I'm a Man, we had Taj Mahal, Leaving Trunk, Going Down with Jeff Beck, and Derek and the Dominoes, Little Wing. Yes, ladies and gentlemen, it's that time of the weekend. It's time to light the smoking lamp. Hey, I'm the Buzz Man, and this is KTAL Radio.

We have to say goodbye at RIP to Glenn Hansard. Thank you for giving us the gold from the movie Once. And your brilliance, creativity. Glenn Hansard, RIP.

0: And now, House of Wax.
1: Oh, no.

0: Robbie Robertson and the band. Need we say more? Up on Cripple Creek, Dirty Business with the new Riders of the Purple Sage, the original. Jerry Garcia's special project. He helped launch the new Riders. Gordon Lightfoot, Carefree Highway. And R.I.P. to Glenn Hansard, Gold from the once movie award-winning soundtrack. And Falling Slowly with his creative partner, and I guess romantic partner for a while, Markita Yaklova. This is KTAL-LP 101.5 Las Cruces. Hello, I'm the Buzzman.
1: Hit it. This ain't no disco. It ain't no country club either.

Yeah, man. Juice Newton. KTAL Radio with the Buzz Man. You're reeling in the ears, man. 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
2: Yeah, man. 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Ella Fitzgerald, Ella and her fellas. And now Shania. Oh, man. I feel like a woman. The Buzzman. K-Town Community Radio.

Yeah, man. Ally McGurk and Milk. It's the buzz, man. Let the moment seize you. KTALLP 101.5 Las Cruces. Hope you enjoyed the last couple hours with your buddy, the Buzz Man, voice of the Rio Grande. Hang in there, more quality program ahead with another weekend power lineup waiting on deck.

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0: Rock and roll didn't happen overnight. It had been building up steam ever since World War II. And in the early 1950s, it was called rhythm and blues. But you couldn't hear those jumping sounds on the jukebox in the front. You had to go to the juke in the back. I'm Matt the Cat. Join me each week for an in-depth listen to the soul that came before rock and roll on the Juke in the Back.
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1: 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Details regarding meeting times and locations are available at lascruces.gov.

0: During the 1950s, you couldn't hear rhythm and blues on the jukebox in the front. To hear all that down and dirty black roots of rock and roll, you had to go to the juke in the back. I'm your host, Matt the Cat, and for an hour each week, we'll go back in time to the soul that came before rock and roll. Post-World War II rhythm and blues that led to the rock and roll explosion of the mid-1950s. You'll hear Wynonia Mr. Blues Harris, Professor Longhair, Big Joe Turner, Laverne Baker, Ruth Brown, and all the other heroes of early R&B. So come to the back of the establishment, where there's sawdust on the floor and the whiskey flows like water. Join me for the Juke in the Back.
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ocean was in. Hey, this is Loki, host of the program Without Borders. 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In a brown paper bag, but then we're going to explore an eclectic mix of rock, blues, new wave, funk, disco, hip-hop, country, blues, jazz, a little bit of this and a little bit of that. I just dropped in to see what condition my condition was in. So we're going to hear acoustic blues to Zydeco, ABBA to Zeppelin. 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

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The roadie got the rabies and the scabies and the flu. They was low on morale, but there was hound.

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1: I couldn't sleep.
0: Then you better put on something warmer.
1: No, I'll be all right. Phil, I love you so.
0: Nonsense.
1: It isn't. I can't live without you.
0: Please get up. 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

wind to come on. Hop diggy keep up, rudder let me keep up, rudder let me keep up, rudder let me keep up, rudder let me keep up, rudder let me keep up, rudder let me keep up, rudder let me keep up, rudder let me keep up, yes, you send me with the giant brother. Oh, you send me with the giant brother. Yes, you got to come on, come on, come on, wind to come on.

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0: Walt Rubel,
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1: Jamie Bronstein,
0: and Peter Goodman.
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3: And I'm Minerva, and I love being in the control room at Speak Up Las Cruces.
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Hi, I'm Ron Saltzman. I used to be the culture vulture on KTAL. I'm still listening and a huge supporter. And this is KTAL LP 101.5 FM here in Las Cruces.

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0: 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It's DJ Tone Deaf, host of the Smear Campaign. 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

I'm Stuart Kelter, host of Delving In. What is the neuroscience behind how we perceive time? 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What does a person face growing up as a child of Holocaust survivors? 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

Oh, happy fourth Tuesday of the month when I come at you with Honky Tonk Heaven. This is JJ Harkin, and I host this show once a month as part of In the KTAL Spotlight, the fourth Tuesday, as mentioned, from 2 to 3, right before my other show, which is weekly, Listen Here. So I will tell you that Honky Tonk Heaven, I created with the idea that, well, a lot of the people I will be playing, musicians, are hopefully in Honky Tonk Heaven. I mean, some of them may not have made it to Honky Tonk Heaven. Some may be somewhere else. But I did look up our first person here because I wasn't totally sure. I knew he had some health issues. Wasn't sure if he was still with us, but he is, Randy Travis. And apparently, just last week, he appeared in public looking quite good after a scare with, I think he had had a stroke in the past, too. A stroke, and they were ready, the doctors were ready to pull the plug, according to his wife. So luckily they didn't, because he's just fine, and we are going to hear from him first. He is still with us. Then after that, we have Tammy Wynette, who is no longer with us. I'm certain that she would be in Honky Tonk Heaven. But here is Randy Travis with Honky Tonk Side of Town.

0: Oh, the fabulous Patsy Cline. Of course, long, long time now in Honky Tonk Heaven. And you are listening to Honky Tonk Heaven. This is J.J. Harkin. This is my monthly show where I feature honky tonk music, the greats, and some of the less known. And and you are listening to KTAL. I might have forgot to announce that at the top of the hour. KTALLP 101.5 FM, Las Cruces, New Mexico. We are your community radio station. So let's continue on. Oh, you know what? Let me just tell you what we listened to. You might want to know. Of course, that was Patsy Cline, The Wayward Wind. Dwight Yoakam, you can't mistake that voice. Listen, that's the name of that track, Swimming Pools, Movie Stars. And I'm an Old Cowhand from Roy Rogers. And Tammy Wynette, Run, Woman, Run. And started off the show with Randy Travis, Honky Tonk Side of Town from This Is Me. Glad to know that Randy Travis is still hanging in there after they almost pulled the plug on him just recently. All right, now we must continue with the honky tonk music, and a show would not be complete here on this Honky Tonk Heaven show that I do would not be complete without Bob Wills and his Texas Playboys.
1: All right, that boot heel drive.

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From the land of the Pima Indian, a proud and noble band who farmed the Phoenix Valley in Arizona land. Down their ditches a thousand years, the waters grew Ira's people's crops, till the white man stole their water rights and the sparkling water stopped. Now Ira's folks were hungry, and their land grew crops of weeds. 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

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But his land is just as dry, and his ghost is lying thirsty in the ditch where Ira died.

That was Loretta Lynn, of course, with Coal Miner's Daughter. 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You can do...

some reason haven't played him yet, and you know he's one of the few black country singers, really, especially from that era. I don't know about now. I don't like new country, so I like the old stuff. I really don't have any idea about the new country musicians unless they're, like, in the news otherwise, you know what I mean? Which is annoying. I wish I didn't have to hear about these people, right? Okay, so continuing on, let's hear Charlie Pride, Roll On, Mississippi.

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Stay tuned. I'm coming right back at you with Listen Here, my indie rock show.

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1: From the Saturday Evening Post, this is the Post Perspective for August 3rd. In today's Post of 1940, war correspondent Demaree Bess reported America was becoming a battleground of ideas as European fascism gained supporters in this country. Activists were working to deepen the country's divisions of race, religion, labor, and wealth. The Nazi government of Germany saw these national disagreements as democracy's fatal weakness. Adolf Hitler believed America was perpetually on the brink of civil war because immigrants had brought the ancient feuds and prejudices of the old world to the new world. As the Nazis achieved more victories, they expected to see a spontaneous movement in the U.S. for cooperation with Germany. Meanwhile, Hitler was counting on demagogues to deepen the country's divisions and weaken its defenses. He had so much faith in these activists, Bess wrote, that he thought he would never have to invade the U.S. The article added that Hitler knew nothing about the U.S. except what he'd been told by obsequious advisors. There's more from the Post at SaturdayEveningPost.com.
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0: This revolutionary moment is brought to you by KTAL Community Radio to recognize the 250th anniversary of our country's Declaration of Independence.
1: The fight to secure the right to vote for women in the U.S. was long and difficult. The 19th Amendment to the Constitution finally provided that the right of citizens of the United States to vote shall not be denied or abridged by the United States or by any state on account of sex. But the struggle took more than a century and was in doubt until the very end. The National Campaign for Women's Voting Rights might be thought to have begun in March 1776 when Abigail Adams wrote to her husband John to remember the ladies and be more generous and favorable to them than your ancestors. Do not put such unlimited power into the hands of the husbands. Remember, all men would be tyrants if they could. If particular care and attention are not paid to the ladies, we are determined to foment a rebellion and will not hold ourselves bound by any laws in which we have no voice or representation. Unfortunately, John Adams and the other founders ignored her plea, and the United States was established denying women, among others, the right to vote. By the 1820s, numerous groups had formed advocating for women's suffrage, but the first truly national effort occurred at the Women's Rights Convention at Seneca Falls, New York, in 1848, organized by Lucretia Mott and Elizabeth Cady Stanton. This led to the establishment of the National Women's Suffrage Association in 1869. Despite decades of lobbying, protests, and political organizing, women remained stymied in their efforts to achieve voting rights nationally, although a number of states passed women's suffrage laws. A breakthrough came in 1918 when President Wilson endorsed women's suffrage, largely due to the efforts of Carrie Chapman Catt, then president of the renamed National American Women's Suffrage Association. In May 1919, Wilson called a special session of Congress, and after having voted down the amendment six times, Congress finally approved it, sending it to the states for ratification. Ratification requires the approval of three-quarters of the states, which in 1919 amounted to 36 states. By March 1920, 35 states had ratified the amendment, and Tennessee was the only remaining state that could vote on the measure that year. Supporters from both sides camped out at a Nashville hotel, and their passionate lobbying efforts became known as the War of the Roses. Supporters of suffrage wore yellow roses in public, while the anti-suffragists wore red roses. The state Senate approved the measure, and the battle then focused on the Tennessee House. Twice the measure failed on deadlocked votes of 48 to 48. Representative Harry T. Byrne, a 24-year-old from McMinn County, had voted no both times, believing that he was reflecting the sentiments of his conservative district. When the third and final vote on August 18, 1920 was taken, Harry had in his pocket a letter he received that day from his mother saying in part, "Don't forget to be a good boy and help Mrs. Catt put the rat in ratification." Harry voted aye, and history was made. As Byrne put it, "I knew that a mother's advice is always safest for a boy to follow, and my mother wanted me to vote for the ratification." I appreciated the fact that an opportunity such as seldom comes to a mortal man to free 17 million women from political slavery was mine. On August 26, 1920, the 19th Amendment was certified by U.S. Secretary of State Bainbridge Colby, and voting rights for women were finally the law of the land. However, black women continued to be denied the right to vote throughout the Jim Crow states. That was officially granted with the Voting Rights Act of 1965.

shoes, traveling shoes now. Got on my traveling shoes. I feel like traveling, traveling. Got on my traveling shoes. I feel like traveling, traveling. Got on my traveling shoes. Feel like traveling, traveling. Got on my traveling shoes. I feel like traveling, traveling. Got on my traveling shoes. I went to a church one beautiful day. This is what the preacher had to say. Rosetta, I want you to get out on

The city of Las Cruces is updating its strategic plan and is asking for input from the public to help shape the city's priorities for the next 2 years. Public meetings will be held in each district beginning on July 9th, going through August 6th. Details regarding meeting times and locations are available at lascruces.gov.

Bluegrass gospel music is simply Southern gospel music performed by a bluegrass band, sometimes with bluegrass arrangements. Early bands such as those of Bill Monroe and the Stanley Brothers often set aside their banjos and fiddles to sing Southern gospel quartet arrangements of both traditional and original songs. Later, gospel singing was incorporated into normal bluegrass arrangements. In the last quarter of the 20th century, several groups emerged that specialized in bluegrass gospel. The best known

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Shout for joy. Oh Lord, shout for joy. 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Mary had a baby, shout for joy. Born in a stable, shout for joy. They laid him in a manger, shout for joy. Laid him Jesus, shout for joy. Oh Lord, shout for joy. Oh Lord, shout for joy. Oh Lord, shout for joy. Oh Lord, shout for joy.

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Oh Lord, shout for joy.

0: Women in the American Revolution, the spies. Secret Agent 355 was an undercover socialite spy passing information from British officers in 1780. Some say Agent 355 was from a prominent loyalist family who could insinuate herself into British society and gain trust of British officers. She was a quick wit, dedicated to the cause, and a fierce woman who unexpectedly helped the Continental Army win. Agent 355 also helped to uncover Benedict Arnold's treachery. Some suspect Agent 355 was Anna Strong of the Culper spy ring, who sent coded messages on her clothesline. Others suspect Peggy Shippen Arnold, as she was from a well-to-do family of loyalist sympathizers in Philadelphia. Peggy Shippen remained close friends with British Major John Andre, the head of the British espionage system in New York, even after she married Benedict Arnold, a major general in the Continental Army. Many historians see Agent 355 as having facilitated Benedict Arnold's plans to switch sides. When Arnold opened secret negotiations with Andre, Agent 355 relayed messages between them.
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1: 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I'm Stuart Kelter, host of Delving In. Join me in the joy of learning about science, history, ethics, and social policy, among many other topics. But beware, increasing one's knowledge leads to more and more questions. If that appeals to you, stay tuned. Today's guest, Ian Bogost, is an administrator and professor at Washington University in St. Louis in multiple disciplines, computer science, engineering, film and media studies, and art and design. He's also an award-winning digital game designer, an internationally exhibited artist, a contributing editor and frequent writer for The Atlantic since 2013, and the author of 11 books, including Play Anything, The Pleasure of Limits, The Uses of Boredom, and The Secret of Games, published in 2016. Today's interview will focus on his latest book, The Small Stuff, How to Lead a More Gratifying Life, published earlier this month. So Ian, welcome to Delving In.
2: Oh, thanks so much. I'm glad to be here.
1: Ian, I'm impressed at the breadth of your interests as judged by your writing for The Atlantic, covering such diverse topics as technology, video games, politics, education, design and architecture, travel and transportation, food and beverages, and miscellaneous other topics. Would you say there's a common thread to this diversity, or is it simply that you have boundless curiosity stretching in many directions?
2: It is, in large part, curiosity, and I've struggled over my career to explain what connects my interests. And I've stopped trying to do that. There was a time when I would say, oh, the design world, technology and social life, and what circles together self-driving cars and toasters and slippers and doorknobs. And I suppose those are decent answers, but rather than try to explain it, I've simply concluded that I'm just very curious.
1: I think we have something in common then, because Delving In is very wide-ranging.
2: Yeah, I think people should be more curious than they are allowed to be, or that occurs to them to be, or they have room to be these days. And so I don't think there's shame in curiosity by any means, but it is still something that I've had to explain away a little, because it's like, well, why? Why would you care about all those things together? What connects them? How did you get from A to B? Those are kinds of questions I'm often asked, and I don't think I should have to be asked them in a way.
1: Maybe you've just retained a childlike part of yourself.
2: There's part of that I think is true. And that's a theme of this book and the last book, The Playbook, too, that some of our curiosity and our interest in our sensory lives is lost in childhood, or we think we don't need it anymore. But also, children are not so innocent as we think, and their lives are very highly controlled by adults. And so I'm also just very aware of the temptation to explain things away by virtue of some kind of a childhood loss. As a kid, I was interested in a lot of things. And I know that I was allowed to be interested in a lot of things, but I wasn't necessarily encouraged to culture the things I was interested in deeply, which maybe is a flaw and maybe is a virtue. But it's much easier today to focus, and to focus early. I see it in the students at the university. They are hyper-focused, highly professionalized, very early on, and that's good in a certain way, but then they also lose that sort of deep curiosity or uncertainty, maybe, openness.
1: Yeah, I think it's probably more lucrative to channel your talents somehow rather than being a Renaissance man.
2: Definitely. It definitely is. I think we have this sense that we still value the sort of Renaissance man style diversity of interests and abilities, but I'm not sure that as a culture we really do. You're much, much better off if you're like a piano prodigy or a financier, or you want to be a doctor, and it's just a matter of which specialty. Those are the kinds of attitudes that our culture is prepared to support and reward.
1: So I also want to share what drew me to your latest book, The Small Stuff, which I found through the Edelweiss website, which provides a massive listing of most of the English language books in print, which I peruse periodically as I look for authors to interview. Whereas the subtitle, How to Lead a More Gratifying Life, suggested the book would be of the self-help genre, which frankly would not have been of interest to me, the description suggested something else, an interesting angle on the mental habits of modern life, and the possibility that most of us have been unnecessarily denying ourselves simple gratifications that used to be readily and regularly enjoyed. So I wondered, could I be as guilty of this as anyone else? I'm interested to learn what I am guilty of, and if I can make amends to myself.
2: Yeah, it's interesting that you bring up guilt because, and I talk about it in the book, I think we have been trained to ignore or suppress our senses. Gratification through psychology got redefined as this sinful, indulgent idea. And the forces that have made our connection, this is something we may want to talk about in greater detail, the forces that have disconnected us from the physical world, which are technological and bureaucratic and all the rest, they're not our fault. We didn't choose them. They happened slowly. And yet sometimes it's easy for us individually to blame ourselves for not feeling more in our lives when it's really not our fault. We didn't make the choices that have led us to have a less deep and rich sensory life.
1: You make a distinction between gratification, satisfaction, and happiness, none of which are easy to define, but let's get a sense of how you use each of these words.
2: Yeah, this is how I think of these three. Let's start by just saying there are different ways of being content. There are different kinds of contentment, but we tend to collapse them all into one flavor, and that flavor is usually named happiness, especially in the West, and maybe especially in the United States. We're obsessed with happiness, being happier. And if you stop and you think, what is happiness? What does that mean? If I were happy, how would I know? What would be the signs? It's very difficult to define. It's this big picture, overarching sense of how good is my life. And this is sometimes how happiness is measured when they do assessments of people's happiness. They'll ask people overall, like, how content are you with your life? It's very big picture. It's focused on major outcomes, major life events. Do I enjoy my career? Do I feel fulfilled at work? Are my relationships well developed? Are my kids safe and doing well and thriving? Is my community successful? And am I content in being a part of it? It's also really hard to be happy. You have to work at it. And you mostly think about it in retrospect. You look back and you go, huh, did that work out? Is there something I want to change? So happiness is very murky to me. The big picture overall contentment. Satisfaction's a little easier to define. I essentially think of it as pride in accomplishment. You finish some project or something big, usually, and you look back on it and you put your hands on your hips and you nod your head and you say, I did that and I feel good about having done it. It's also big. It's hard. You have to work. It takes place over time, and you usually look back at it when it's over and feel that sense of satisfaction. And that can be like a big, oh, I built an outbuilding for my house. I tended a garden. I knitted a sweater. I finished a book. Or it can be something smaller scale, like I cooked and served a meal to my family and friends, and that can be satisfying. Or even just eating the meal. You say, oh, I'm satisfied because you finished it. Now you're taking it all in. Gratification, to me, is something different. I call it the sensory enchantment of everyday life. It's the good feeling of connecting your senses to the physical world. It happens all the time and constantly, which means it exists in surplus, unlike happiness.
1: As long as you're awake, right?
2: Yeah, as long as you're like aware of it and process it, I suppose.
1: Although even then, you have imaginary sensations when you're dreaming, right?
2: You do. You dream or you feel. You'll jostle and you'll feel your body underneath you when you're sleeping. I suppose you're not technically asleep then. And that sense of being connected to the world happens immediately. It always happens right away. You can't put off the feeling of your senses. You can't say, the sensation of the walnut desktop in front of me that I'm touching right now, I'll wait on that. I'll hold that in reserve until it's more convenient. Or you smell the air outside, which is particularly crisp or has that kind of like petrichor scent after the rain in the desert. It's not like you can put that away and save it for later.
1: No, but you can discount it.
2: You can discount it. And this is typically what people do. They either just stop noticing it or move through it as quickly as possible. Why would I bother noting the scent of the rain or the feel of my water bottle in my hand? I've got bigger, more important things to do because I'm focused on accomplishments. I'm focused on making myself more happy or pursuing satisfaction. And if you think of all of those little moments, add them all up, all those little moments of gratification in your life or even just in your day, they build this bulwark of contentment. It's a different flavor of contentment than happiness. But if you ignore it or you allow yourself to be disconnected from it, then you're missing out. You're missing out on feeling better about your life all the time. And you don't need to compete between gratification and happiness. You're not stealing anything from yourself by jostling the cup in your hand so you can hear the ice clink against the walls of the glass. That's not taking anything away from your ability to finish your big work project, to pursue a love interest, to volunteer in your community, all of those kind of big picture things. That's why I call it the small stuff. It's little stuff that is easy to look past, that feels unimportant, but over time, as it adds up, comprises the majority of your life's experiences.
1: Does it matter if you enjoy the sensory experience or not? Because some people seem to really pay attention and say, oh, I love the smell of creosote after the rain, or I love seeing the colors of the sunset. And other people say, they may notice, they see it, but it doesn't evoke an emotional reaction.
2: It's a really insightful question. I think that we need to understand it. To get started in reclaiming gratification, it's helpful to understand it as an enjoyment, as something that is delightful, because sensory life is much more delightful than we give it credit for. And if you stop and extend a moment, like if I stop myself and just feel the texture of my garment, my shirt against my body for a minute, it feels good, not because it's like weirdly sensual or something, but just because I can feel it and I can sense it, or the coolness of a doorknob or something like that. It feels good to connect your senses to the world, but it doesn't need to feel good in this kind of indulgent, pleasure of the flesh kind of way. And I think what you're getting at is the idea that gratification isn't necessarily about pleasure. It can be pleasurable. It's more about that feeling of contact and connection. Like, here I am meeting, the world is here, giving the gifts of sensory opportunity to me. I can take them, then they're free. There's no cost to doing so. And some of them aren't like quite like pleasurable exactly. They're more just noting that you are present in the world and the world is there all the time. Maybe an example that I think of a lot is something about the sound and smell of like a diesel bus releasing its air brake, and then there's that kind of tepid whiff of fuel. Like, I don't know if that's pleasurable exactly.
1: Yeah, I'd agree with that, yeah. I can picture it though, yeah.
2: You can picture it, but when you hear and smell and see it, you feel a certain contact with the urban environment, or maybe you've just flown into a new city and you're at the airport. And that's not quite pleasure, but it is contact and connection.
1: I wonder if this relates to poetry. Because in poetry, good poetry is very sensory, and it kind of evokes a kind of an experience or being present in a certain situation. It's very concrete in a way.
2: That's right. Yeah. And like the romantic poets were like particularly good at this opportunity to take language and make it render a certain kind of sensory experience. The difference, of course, is that poetry, like all art, is representational. It's depicting the world to you. And gratification is about sensing the world as it is. So it's like the difference between reading the poem on the paper and taking in its images and thinking about them intellectually and feeling the paper of the book that you're reading from under your fingers and hearing the sound of it as you turn the pages one to the next. That's gratification.
1: Yeah, my wife is a publisher of poetry and translation, and she hates e-readers. She will never adopt an e-reader. I have one.
2: Yeah, I also prefer print books. And there's a deep gratification just holding a book or slipping a book in or out of your bag or your purse and feeling where you are physically in the book, like having a sense of where you are in the book you're reading and putting your finger in between the pages and it holding your place in that way. But then an ebook also can be gratifying because it's light and lithe and it slips in and out of your pocket, your jacket pocket perhaps, and you have it with you all the time, and it becomes this sort of small companion, like a little pet in a way that a book cannot. So one thing I've tried to do as I've been thinking about technological change and its relationship to sensory life, on the one hand, the e-reader and devices like it take away our ability to sense the very diverse and specific sensations that a book provides. But then technology always also provides other opportunities for sensory life. So what we really want is not like, oh, technology is bad and we need to go back to traditional media. It's more like we want a diversity of rich sensory experiences, and technological changes made that diversity a little bit harder to accomplish.
1: Okay, so relating to books, I can imagine the smell of a library. And even though what you're smelling, the books, what you're smelling is the decaying of the books, actually.
2: The decaying of the books. Exactly. Yeah. And that sensation was so identifiable and so specific. And those are things that are much harder to come by. There's an example I talk about in the book, which is the paper cardstock ticket you used to get to go to the theater or go to a movie or whatever. And of course, it's much easier now. You just have a QR code on your phone and you don't have to worry about losing it. But then actually like having those tickets in your hand as you were waiting in line and feeling them slip between one another, the coated side of the cardstock against the uncoated side of the other, bending them in your fingers, those ridiculous acts that feel ridiculous when you talk about them, those are often really gratifying. And those are things that we've lost because we didn't think they were important as we designed technological devices and systems to replace or automate them.
1: Yeah, another example, last night, my family and I watched a movie on a VHS tape because we couldn't find it on Amazon or anywhere else. It was the Lady Killers with Alec Guinness. And so we happened to have it on a VHS tape, and we happened to still have a VHS player. and then to find it, it's not so simple. You have to rewind to the right spot, and there were like five movies on this tape.
2: Yeah. Yeah, and the whir of the machine, and that's what, when you press it into the slot, or the old ones that I remember, where you push the top down on to chunk the tape into the device, and you would press a button on the front of the player, and those experiences, we don't think we needed them. We're like, oh, it's much easier just to load it up on streaming. And it is much easier in that way, once you can get access to the movie. But there's a loss in not having those encounters, that contact with the tape and the sleeve that it comes in and the colors on the sleeve that it comes in and the rewinding even, which who would have thought you would have missed rewinding VHS tapes?
1: The whirring sound, yeah.
2: The whirring sound, delightful.
1: Interesting. I have to say, there does seem to be a bit of nostalgia in all this.
2: I understand that. And I think that the function of nostalgia, in my argument, but just in general, in human life, is to orient us toward an attitude. So it's sometimes useful to point out the loss of these gratifying experiences, not so that we can lament them and kind of, because you can't go back. We're not going to use VHS tapes anymore. Like, it's just not going to happen.
1: Well, speak for yourself.
2: You're apparently going to use them. But as a, broadly speaking, as a kind of cultural form, they're not coming back. I talk about automatic faucets and towel dispensers in public restrooms in the book, and that ship has kind of sailed. I would much rather pull my own towels, but by and large, that's not the kind of thing that's designed into the built environment anymore. So I see the nostalgia as, it's not something to linger in or lament. We must live in the future, the present into the future. But we can use those examples where we really did have kind of clarity of experience, of gratifying experience, as a way of talking about what the feeling of gratification is. We're not going to reclaim them. The stick shift car, that's another example, is basically gone. I don't even use a key in my car anymore. You just press a button. You don't even have to open the door. You don't jingle the keys in your hand. They just sit in your pocket or your purse, and then it opens automatically for you. Those changes have all happened, and there's so many more of them. But they do help us understand what it is. What is the gratifying life that I'm after? And then once you've identified it, you don't need to linger in the past. You don't need to worry about whether you're a print book or an e-reader person, or you don't need to go buy a different car that's 20 years old so that you can turn the key in the ignition, because your sensory life is happening to you constantly and all the time. We live in a human body, each of us, and we are literally every moment of every day in contact with the world by means of it. So the opportunities for gratification are constant. And so for that reason, the nostalgia isn't like a trap. We don't get stuck in it. I just see it as a tool, a helpful way of identifying what I'm talking about.
1: 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I'm Stuart Kelcher, and my guest today is Ian Bogost, an administrator and professor at Washington University and the author of quite a few books and articles for The Atlantic. And we're talking today about his latest book, The Small Stuff, How to Lead a More Gratifying Life, published earlier this month. So in your book, you make the claim that sensory gratification is getting harder to come by, despite what we were just talking about, even though it's available all the time, but somehow it's getting harder to come by due to the dematerialization of modern life. What do you mean by that term? And give us some examples.
2: Yeah, essentially, over years and decades, we have slowly and invisibly disconnected ourselves from the physical world. This wasn't something any of us chose. It didn't happen by design in many cases. It was just a secondary effect of a lot of different changes. Some of them were technological. So one of the things people think of first when they think about their lives today is maybe their smartphone and all sorts of stuff that you used to have to do with specific devices or specific experiences. Now you can do on your phone. You don't really have to go to the grocery store if you don't want to and see all of the produce and feel the air conditioning suck you into the space and push the cart around and feel it wiggle under your hands. You can simply use an app and have it delivered to you. And there's dozens of other examples like that. There's also just technological change of a smaller scale. I already mentioned the soap and the towel dispensers, the kind of touchless automation systems. But even physical doors, like the doors to my university office, now have this kind of mechanized apparatus that's meant not just for accessibility, but as a way of meeting fire code regulations so that it can hold close in the event of a fire. Now, sometimes if you go to open a door, you'll feel like, wow, why can't I open this? Why don't I feel like I'm in control of the door? And it's because technologies have been added for bureaucratization, reasons of regulatory compliance, basically. Another example is economic. So I own this ridiculous historic house in St. Louis where I live now. And because I own the home and because it requires a whole lot of stuff to be done to it because it's an old house, I have both opportunity and incentive to make changes to it, to do physical work inside it, to improve it. And if you rent a place, you're afraid to do anything. You think your super is going to blame you, your security deposit's going to get taken away, and then you have no real reason to make a change that would last over years or decades. You're not really a steward of the things. And people don't choose to own things anymore. They just want to rent them. Then you lease your car. You lease your smartphone, for that matter, from the carrier often. We can do so many things digitally now that we used to have to do in person that our sort of social lives are now mediated, highly mediated through technology. Even the experience of just talking to people. If you used to pick up the telephone and you'd have the specific sensation of the heaviness of the old Western Electric handset, and it had a heft and it was close to your mouth and you could feel the intimacy of the conversation in a way that's different from having earbuds in your ears with your iPhone or getting on Zoom and seeing someone, which is delightful and gratifying in its own way, but also doesn't have that kind of physical intimacy of trucking around the kitchen while you're talking to someone. You don't have to go to the cinema. You can stream it to your couch. If you see someone on the couch at home with their laptop or their smartphone, you don't know where they are because they could have teleported any space. It could be the office, it could be the cinema, the shop, whatever it is. So all of these kinds of functions, they're bureaucratic, they're technological, there's social change, and then there's a combination of all of them. They have exacted this dematerialization process, as I call it, of slowly and somewhat invisibly disconnecting us from the physical world. And then suddenly you wake up one day and you're like, wait, why am I discontent? And it's tempting to think, oh, it's a happiness problem. I must be in the wrong life. I must have the wrong job. Maybe I'm married to the wrong person. Oh, if only my kids would be more cooperative or would do the things that I think is right for them. Maybe I need to buy a new fancier car so I'll feel better. Maybe instead it's this slow degradation of your sensory life that's contributed at least to that sense of dissatisfaction. And when you go into the airport restroom and you go to wash your hands and you don't get to touch anything and it doesn't work properly and you feel like this ridiculous sense of why am I decoupled from the world, that's the kind of attitude that I'm talking about. That sense of even this doesn't quite work right, do I even have a place in the world?
1: So it sounds like what you're saying is that this kind of sensory gratification is really essential and could be a major component of having a contented life. It's hard to know how big a component. I'm sure this has never been measured per se, but your hunch though is that it's big.
2: It's big. And the reason I think it's big is because it's constantly available. And when I think about a life, just think about your day or your moments. You are constantly encountering things with your senses. You're smelling things, you're touching them. You're sort of, you have proprioceptive perception of things that are happening around you that you're not quite aware of. As much as we've tried to digitize and automate and efficiency-ify our lives, we still live moment to moment in these human bodies that we are delightfully stuck in every moment of every day. And so when you go to open the, to turn the doorknob, here's an example. When I tuck my daughter in at night and I feel the door latch click closed as I close it behind me, that's an incredible experience. That little moment right there is just, it's defining in some way of that moment in time and in my life and in my relationship with my daughter, but just in my sensation of my body in space. And that's happening so constantly. How could that not be an opportunity, if we take advantage of it, to feel a little bit better all the time rather than to pass it by or to think this is just a distraction? What I really need to do is focus my mind and my attention on big stuff accomplishments, such as like getting her into the right college or something like that.
1: So I'm wondering if, in addition to the dematerialization engendered by modern digital technology and the kind of loss of having to go places, we also have modern cultural norms that in a way are maybe neo-puritanical, that disparage play as an almost sinful waste of time, times better spent pursuing one's goals. I was about to say frivolous play, which would have begged the question. You make the point, though, that work and sensory gratification aren't mutually exclusive. You make the case that, in fact, as you mentioned, sensory gratification is best woven into everyday pursuits, making them more gratifying and less onerous. An example from your book describes your friend Tom's home improvement project of enjoying the texture of the thick masonry paint he was slathering onto the cinder block walls of his basement. In another example, your friend Scarlett describes the pleasure of the tactile feeling of her car's steering wheel as she navigates a difficult maneuver in traffic. So you think that the tactile and other sensory dimensions are somehow key to well-being?
2: Yeah, they're layered into the rest of our lives. When you are paying attention to sensory experiences, they feel odd and strange because they feel like they've been singled out. A lot of times adults will call off kids for touching things. Stop touching everything because it's not serving a purpose and you're just getting in the way or you're bothering people.
1: Or you're going to break something.
2: Or you're going to break something or you're supposed to be seen and not heard or whatever the case might be. But we're always touching things or interacting with the sensory world. And so there's always this opportunity underneath the goal-oriented accomplishments that you're pursuing often, maybe all the time, to also engage with your senses. And those two examples of Tom and Scarlett are ways of showing that even as you're doing things that have a happiness component and a satisfaction component, I'm trying to get to work in order that I can feel good in my career and feel like I'm fulfilled in doing so and make money so that I can bring it home and provide for my family, you're also feeling the little bumpy ridges of your steering wheel as it slips back between your fingers when the car rights itself from a turn. You don't have to choose between them, in other words. I've been thinking about it in terms of acceptance. If you accept that sensory experience as one that was given to you and that you can simply take, then in that moment, your life is slightly better than it would have been. And that feeling of slightly betterness carries forward. It really resonates. I know this seems strange to say, but think about it. You go to work. And maybe you love your job and maybe you hate it and it doesn't really matter. You go to work and you go into the break room or the kitchen and you pour yourself a mug of coffee out of the machine and you feel the warmth of the mug in your hands it's not just you warming up for the day. It's not just caffeinating so that you can get through some tasks. It's also that sensation of being there with the coffee and the mug. That's why we drink coffee in some places.
1: Some people smoke also.
2: I didn't talk about the loss of smoking as a cultural practice in the book because normally we think of it as, and it is like a public health improvement that people don't smoke all the time. But that opportunity to have something in your fingers, something to do with your hands, the feeling of it between your lips, the lighting of the cigarette, sharing it with others.
1: Smoke rings.
2: Smoke rings. Even the smell of it, it's a strange thing to me, nostalgic about, but every now and then you'll be somewhere and someone will be smoking a cigarette. And while it was a horrific smell when it was everywhere, and it really was everywhere, now that's a scent I don't smell often. And so even though it's maybe not the one you would choose, the feeling of smelling it is gratifying, even if the choice to do it socially and in terms of the of your and others' health isn't. So it's an interesting example of a dematerialization effect that was net good, like many technological changes are too, but that was nevertheless a sensory loss.
1: So as I was reading your book, I suddenly thought of Andy Rooney, the recently deceased droll curmudgeon who for 33 years until 2011 provided the last few minutes of commentary for 60 Minutes. He often complained about a mundane aspect of everyday life, such as the inadequacy of most umbrellas for keeping a person dry. Viewers loved Andy Rooney's segment so much that when he was removed from the air for making a controversial remark, CBS received so many complaints that they had to restore him to the show. Anyway, I was gratified to see that on page 115 of your book, there it was, a discussion of Andy Rooney. So tell us how Andy Rooney, with this grumpy regular guy persona, exemplifies what you're trying to say in your book.
2: You can think of Andy Rooney in some ways as like the patron saint of gratification, perhaps. And many folks maybe don't remember Andy Rooney anymore. 2011 was a long time ago now, but you had this very serious news magazine television program, 60 Minutes. And this was during a time when we didn't have the internet and you would get your news through the newspaper or through television news. And 60 Minutes was a news weekly.
1: Or radio.
2: Or radio. It was very serious anyway. Very heavy stuff would be on 60 Minutes and it was an hour long. And then at the end of it, as this almost like little dessert from having processed some difficult topic that was happening in the world, Andy Rooney would come on and talk about pocket knives or doorknobs or paper towel dispensers or what have you. And I think that bravery of immediately following the most difficult and important world events or national events taking place, to have this guy say, also, I use a big knife to slice a little thing. I use a big knife to slice olives or whatever it was. That he was orienting us toward the idea that you can have it both ways, that you can be concerned with big problems and their solutions, and you can also live in the moment-to-moment life that is always happening to you. There's another thing about it that Rooney said himself in late in life, that trying to tell the truth about the world, and he was thinking of it journalistically, but to kind of reveal something about the world to others or just to yourself, that requires courage, but it also always delivers. What I found when, and what I've learned from Rooney in terms of talking about gratification, is that it feels weird. It sounds weird at first. People accused Rooney of wasting time. Why would we be bothering this with this? But people will be right there with you. They will connect to those ideas and stories right away. The moment I bring up the paper towels or the fact you don't have a key jingling in your pocket anymore, people say, oh yeah, yeah, I really miss that. Or I really love that. There's a story I tell in the book about peeling the protective film off a kitchenware good, that little plastic. If you talk to somebody about that, they will erupt with delight at how gratifying it is, even if they don't yet have the language to talk about it that way. And so I think those are some of the important lessons that Andy Rooney was onto that were, at least for me, I've only really now fully processed as I've worked my way through these ideas.
1: And then you write about Seinfeld, the 9 seasons of which made it one of the longest running comedy series ever. In one of the episodes, it self-referentially describes the show as being about nothing, which you take issue with, as did Jerry Seinfeld himself. It's not about nothing, but rather about ordinary aspects of life, including the sensory, seemingly mundane details that make up life. So is that part of a big part of what made the show so popular?
2: Imagine thinking that everything that happens in your life is just nothing. And all that matters is whether you get promoted or when you're going to go on vacation next or what bridesmaid dress you're going to wear. And it's kind of madness.

0: knowing that there you are and you're stuck with others and maybe you're going to get yelled at, but also here you are in this situation that has to matter in some way because you can't leave it, not if you want to eat lunch. That's true. It's just remarkable and true. And we must understand it that way. Otherwise, we're just always waiting for something better to come along. And if you're always waiting for something better to come along, then you end up missing your life.
1: So returning to your example we mentioned earlier about Tom's enjoyment of the texture of the masonry latex he was applying to the walls of his basement, and I wonder if the gratification was possible because the process was attached to a meaningful and time-limited project. So this is maybe getting at how gratification mixes with other kinds of contentment. He was improving a house that he owned rather than rented. He was making improvements for his family to enjoy. If he had been incarcerated and made to work with the same material on a wall too large to ever see the finished product, he probably would not have been so gratified. For your friend Scarlett, the pleasurable feeling of her car steering wheel spinning against her skin added to her satisfaction of having successfully executed a difficult traffic move. So here's another example for those of us like me who actually enjoy loading a dishwasher. I would argue that the sensory gratification of feeling the plates slip into place must include the feeling of mastery of fitting everything just so into the dish racks. So in your view, do sensory gratification and satisfaction of completing a meaningful task usually go together?
0: Yeah, these pleasures are braided. They happen together. And unlike the happiness people, I'm arguing that we want them to be more connected than they are. So if you go out and you just try to seek gratification, it's a little strange, or it doesn't really couple with your day-to-day, moment-to-moment experiences. You're not going to just take the plates and make them tink against one another. That would almost be artificial, even if you can derive gratification from it. So slotting it into the processes that you're already experiencing in your life, which are often satisfying and hopefully often produce happiness as well. Or even if they produce unhappiness or dissatisfaction, you have to do them sometimes anyway. And in those cases, that little burst of gratification can add delight to something that might otherwise be unfortunate or that you would choose not to do if you had your druthers. So absolutely, yes, I see them as interconnected and in conversation with one another. And the things that bring you to do a task or an act in the first place are often happiness or satisfaction oriented. You have a reason for doing something like loading or emptying the dishwasher. And then along the way, the gratification releases, almost like an exhaust of that process.
1: So in another example, this one's from, I think, from an earlier book, you recall noticing your four-year-old daughters walking along the tiles of a shopping mall, avoiding all the cracks. I would argue that the game she was playing appealed to her on multiple levels. Perhaps in her make-believe world, the grout line of floor tiles represented some kind of danger. If so, she has given herself the challenge of staying safe, a challenge that was interesting because it was just about within her capacities. Isn't it true of almost anything we consider fun? Reading is more fun after acquiring some fluency in our phonetic decoding skills. Tennis is more fun when we've mastered the basic strokes. It's the most fun when in the zone, in which is a feeling of effortlessness in responding to every one of your opponent's shots. Can sensory gratification be separated out from problem solving, similar to playing tennis in the zone, or easily fitting a maximum number of dishes in the dishwasher, or doing Wordle in an average of only three guesses like my wife does, or smoothly engaging a clutch of a manual shift car, or baking bread without a recipe because you've done it so many times, or singing a song with gusto because the melody has been fully mastered? We seem to enjoy the combination of sensory experience with the feeling of mastery.
0: Let me first say that for me, fun is a really big and difficult concept. And in my last book about play, the book called Play Anything, I define fun as finding novelty in familiarity. And one of the things about familiarity is that it doesn't require, but it often implies a certain mastery. It's a return. It's repetitive. You're coming back to something you already know, and you're discovering something new there. And that's this delightful feeling that we name fun. Now, here's where I want to play with this idea of the relationship between gratification and mastery or competence. We have become so obsessed in our culture with outcomes and goals and achieving them that we're kind of laser focused on those outcomes all the time. And I think it is useful to understand gratification as living in the experience

0: of doing something, irrespective of the outcome that it produces. That doesn't mean that you would be more or less gratified because you failed to or succeeded at accomplishing a goal, but rather that it's useful to think of gratification as living underneath, above, around, disconnected from that goal or outcome. When I pick up a book and I flit through the pages with my fingers and I feel them splay between my thumb and I hear them flap one to the next, I'm not reading the book. I'm not acquiring the knowledge that it imparts. I'm not participating in literacy in a way that smartphone life or internet life has stolen. I'm simply engaging with the object in a sensory way. But if I were also learning and improving my life through the acquisition of knowledge through books, then I would still also get the gratifying feeling of connecting to the object and manipulating it in with my senses. So this is a complex idea, but the picture I want to paint here is that if you allow yourself every now and then at least to disconnect experience from outcomes, first of all, it'd be easier to live in those experiences and understand what gratification is, but I think you'd be freer because the experiences are sometimes enough.
1: Yeah, I'm wondering if there's a paradox here that if you're confident about the outcome, then you don't have to worry about it and then you can play. So if you already know that you know how to read phonetically, then it might be fun to try to sound out new words because that's a challenge because you're already confident in your overall reading ability. So you don't have to be working toward that goal anymore. You can just improve on it effortlessly.
0: And if you're in a, what you described, a kind of flow state, like if you're very competent at a sport, you're playing tennis or racquetball or something like that, you're no longer inspired to receive the sense of the racket and its grip in your hand, maybe, or the kind of sense of tension as the ball hits against it and releases. When those things are new to you because you're incompetent or you're just learning, it's not so much that they're easier to notice, it's that they're more sensible to you. You note them in a different way. The answer to this, though, isn't to achieve competence at everything or to remain ignorant in order that you can feel gratified. I think it's rather to expand the range of experiences that you perceive as worthwhile and that you are engaged in your life. And some of them you're going to be really good at, and those are going to provide different sensory encounters than the ones that you're just learning, or the ones that are simply different from your ordinary life and that are maybe a little less goal-oriented. One of the reasons that people often like to knit is not because they want to make garments. It's just to feel the sense of the knots forming between the needles in their hands. And they may just pull out all the knitting at the end to do it again. It's not about becoming a better knitter, really. It's about having that sensory experience of making something. Maybe that's different from the way that you live in your office knowledge work job. So expanding the diversity of sensory encounters is one way of adding more gratification to your life without worrying necessarily about whether you need to get better at everything.
1: Before we go on, let me just identify the radio station one more time in case you're just joining us. 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I'm Stuart Kelcher, and my guest today is Ian Bogost, an administrator and professor at Washington University in St. Louis in multiple disciplines, the author of many books and columns, articles in The Atlantic since 2013, and we're talking today about his latest book, The Small Stuff, How to Lead a More Gratifying Life, published earlier this month. So I think we've come to the point where we need to talk about the marshmallow experiment. You have a critique of it, which is pretty interesting.
0: Yeah, in short, in the late 1960s and 1970s, a series of psychological studies led by Walter Mischel, a Stanford psychologist, attempted to essentially determine whether young people, they took preschool age kids, could exercise self-control and what the meaning of self-control would have on their future careers and happiness, essentially, their success. And that's all well and good. The way they ran these experiments was to put the kids alone in a room, put a marshmallow or another treat in front of them and tell them, hey, you can have this one now, or you can wait 10 or 15 minutes and get a second marshmallow if you're able to delay gratification.
1: And this is with two-year-olds usually, right?
0: Two, three-year-olds, and then they carried out, like, they looked at their lives decades later to see if they had better SAT scores or they made more money or whatnot and tried to draw conclusions. The error here is twofold. The first is mistaking self-control for gratification. This is really the moment in behavioral science gratification gets defined as something you should avoid. There's instant gratification, which is always bad and indulgent. And then there's delayed gratification, which means saving yourself up for some future version of that attention and that discipline. So that's just a mistake in my mind. If you see or eat or touch a marshmallow in the moment, you can't do it later. Having self-control is different from feeling gratified. The other error was thinking that gratification gets used up somehow, that we're always consuming things and incorporating them and destroying them along the way. And like children, imagine being a kid and seeing a marshmallow, and how often do you get to see a marshmallow and it's white and light and fluffy, and even just picking it up and holding it in your hands and squishing it between your fingers is gratifying. And the experiments didn't really have a theory of that kind of interaction with the marshmallow. It was all about destroying it, of consuming it, of rendering it internal, right? So I think if we look back on that moment in the late 60s when gratification got a bad rap, we'd always been worried about sensual life, about sin and about indulgence.
1: Yeah, I'm wondering with the marshmallow, if you talk about a two-year-old is in a sensory motor phase of development, and they're learning about the world, about the world's physical properties. So if you've never seen a marshmallow before, this would be fascinating. It has a weird kind of combination of softness, but also keeping its shape, springs back to shape. You'd want to just manipulate it if you're a two-year-old.
0: You just want to manipulate it, right? It's just interesting. It's the same reason babies will just put stuff in their mouths. They're just, what is this? I just need to incorporate this into my sensory apparatus in some way. And that idea, which we associate with ignorance in a way, and youth and childishness, why would we want to lose that? There's something interesting about the world all the time, and you find it everywhere. The story I tell at the very start of the book is this mother in a coffee shop that I oversaw, that I overheard kind of chastising her young child for touching everything, but she too was manipulating the interesting ridges of her paper coffee cup. We never lose that ability, that curiosity that the young children in the marshmallow experiments had. We just suppress it, or we forget about it, or we think of it as somehow getting in the way of our real lives, of the accomplishments we want to pursue.
1: So in the second half of the book, Reclaiming Sensory Life, you discuss ASMR, which stands for Autonomous Sensory Meridian Response. It sounds very fancy. And what is that, and how does it relate to satisfying sensory experiences, as you mentioned, knitting?
0: Right around the time Andy Rooney retired, on YouTube and other corners of the internet, these creators started making these videos that they dubbed ASMR videos. And that's just a made-up term that was meant to make it feel more official.
1: More scientific, yeah.
0: More scientific. Some people, when they hear someone tap on a surface, or they hear a particular kind of whisper or the sound of maybe a crinkly cellophane, they'll get tingly sensations on the back of their neck. And a lot of people get this when someone touches, if you go to get a haircut, or you go to the salon or something like that, and someone grazes the nape of your neck in a certain way, you may feel tingles. I don't feel that at all. Not everyone senses it from watching it, but some people, when they can just watch others enact those sounds and those sensations, they'll get that physical response. But the thing that interests me about it, it's like Andy Rooney. You have these ASMR performers who are like tapping on bottles or pretending to give you a haircut on YouTube. And in so doing, it's like a kind of vicarious gratification. They're drawing attention to the intrinsic value and interestingness of ordinary sensory experiences. I talked to a couple of these creators, and one of them was very successful, like 5+ million YouTube subscribers and whatever, talked about how going to the doctor or the dentist isn't something you want to do, but when you're there and you're experiencing the kind of sensation of being attended to and touched in a certain way, or hearing the sounds of the paper underneath you, or the apparatus is being used to tend to you, or get a coffee and the barista is paying attention to you, those opportunities to be like deeply engaged, why wouldn't you want to pursue more of them? So you can go to the doctor 70 times a night or something, is what she said. So it's not a replacement for living in the sensory world. You still have to go out and do it yourself. But as a way of orienting, as a way of performing, even just like some of these creators will smooth and fold towels on video for 20 minutes. And what they're showing you is not you should be spending a lot more time folding your laundry, but wow, your laundry and the warmth of it and the texture of it, and when you stack it up and it's fluffy like a marshmallow is, those are also delights of life on Earth.
1: It's incredible that such a thing would go viral.
0: Millions of people watching billions of times these kinds of videos.
1: Watching towels being folded. Not folding them yourself, watching them be folded. And I guess maybe vicariously feeling the towels. You also mentioned an example of something that's gone viral is watching a plumber, or actually not even a plumber, I think it was like a vigilante, just a vigilante helping to clear a street drain from being clogged, which allowed the water to go down in the street to be cleared. And that one, it seems less tactile to me than solving a problem and the vigilanteism of it.
0: There is a lot of that. And that goes back to this idea of the sort of braided delights of the world. There's something satisfying about unclogging a drain and seeing it drain out. But then there's something gratifying about watching the whirlpool of water as it drains out. And I think all of us do this. You take a bath and then it's time to empty the tub and you hear the sound and you watch the water drain out, or you're doing the dishes. And you may not be aware of it, or you may not think of it, or you may consider it weird. And I love the way that those videos on YouTube or TikTok of drain clearing or pressure washing or people mowing lawns or these kinds of tasks that often we think of as just something to get through. I don't want to have to do it, but someone has to. Here I am. Those are worthwhile not just because they accomplish a goal, but also because they provide this interesting way of engaging in a sensory way with the world.
1: So in your book, you make an interesting, I don't know if it's a critique or just maybe a distinction from Western-style mindfulness. That what you're talking about is not the same as mindfulness. Rather than fostering detachment from life's desires and ambitions, in the West, it seems that mindfulness exercises are used to recharge oneself in order to go right back into productivity mode with all its cravings and disappointments. What you're advocating is that we return to the habit of enjoying the sensory impressions of the environment rather than observing ever-changing thoughts or bodily sensations within ourselves. That's an interesting point there, although I think there are kinds of meditation that involve paying attention outside, too.
0: I think that's true. I think in large part, though, we live in our heads, and mindfulness, that's the name of it. It's not how the Buddhists thought of it, but in the West, it's like, if I could only think through how to accomplish something, how to release myself from attachment in order to then get back to attachment. I hear this a lot when I talk about gratification. People will ask, how do I get in the mindset to do it? And the answer is you're already wrong if you're thinking that way, because it doesn't happen in your head. The answer isn't to get even further into your head.
1: Now you sound like a Zen Buddhist. It's like a koan.
0: And I think that this is where true Buddhism is actually helpful. There's a line in the book I cite from this Tibetan Buddhist master that's something like, asking how you should feel sensations is like wearing a pair of gloves so you don't have to touch. The answer isn't to get into your head as a way of relearning how to sense. It's to simply sense things. You just do it, the Buddhist master says. You feel things because that's what you do with your senses. So thinking, being in your head, is different from feeling, which is being in your senses and your body. I experimented with this idea in my last book. I kind of talked about the difference between mindfulness and what I playfully named worldfulness, which is orienting that attitude toward the world rather than toward yourself. And I still think that's a good shorthand for the recommendation I'm making. The last thing most of us need is to think more. Instead, I think we need to exist more in our body and in our senses.
1: You also make an interesting distinction between gratitude, the cultivation of which is often recommended as a key ingredient for happiness, and the kind of gratification you talk about in your book. What's the difference between those two?
0: That idea that something is for you, and that you need to feel attached to it and grateful for it and maybe make note of it and keep a record of it. Like, gratitude is a way of keeping track or cataloging your life. It's fine. There's nothing wrong with it. Being grateful is a good idea, and I'm not against it. But it's retrospective and it's oriented toward the wrong kind of temporal scale compared to gratification. You must live in the present moment to feel gratified. And the more that you can do to allow that present moment to extend a little bit, to just breathe, to give yourself space to exist within it. There is a certain sense of accepting a gift. I often talk about gratification in terms of acceptance, which is certainly related to gratitude. But these things are often so small that making them big again, that's a mistake. So if you take the small delight of the peeling the protective film off the kitchen apparatus or the screen of your smartphone or whatever it is, you're turning it into a big thing by noting it in your gratitude journal or making it about your gratefulness for your ability to afford the object in the first place. That's all fine, but just let it linger for a minute before you do any of that. Make that distinction between the small thing, allow it to be small rather than always making it large again.
1: Here's the last question. So to sum up, your book advocates the cultivation of a better balance between the readily available enjoyments of sensory gratification, while also pursuing happiness, purpose, and meaning without having to compartmentalize any of these. Is there a spiritual message in all of this, albeit a secular one?
0: No, that's exactly right. I think that's exactly right. I don't really engage with the question in the book directly, but we live very secular lives these days, and
1: but many of us do.
0: many of us. I think, broadly speaking, overall, across the country, we know that people who go to church or worship less, they're less engaged with kind of formal, non-secular life than they were even a generation or two ago. But we also know that people are constantly seeking some replacement for that spiritual life, some bigger meaning. And that bigger meaning can come from the future development of your own life, but it can also just come from the fact of existence, the fact that you are in the world with all of its miracles. And I do think that's a spiritual attitude. And it doesn't need to be a kind of New Agey one. It's not so much about explaining the sense of gratitude or of spirituality, but recognizing that everything you encounter is kind of miraculous, and that allowing wonder to seep out of your body and into the world and then to receive it back again, that will fill some of that void that's been left by the loss of meaning, by the kind of existential crisis that secular life perpetrated for many of us. And it's small. It's not a big spiritual argument, which is why I didn't frame it spiritually. But I do think it's a spiritual attitude, for sure.
1: So in our pursuit of happiness, we should make sure to stop and smell the roses or something like that?
0: Or maybe don't stop, just smell.
1: Ah, okay. All right. On that note, it's really been wonderful talking to you. Ian Bogost, an administrator and professor at Washington University in St. Louis, the author of many books and many articles in The Atlantic, and the most recently, which is what we've been talking about, his book, The Small Stuff, How to Lead a More Gratifying Life. Thank you so much for coming on to Delving In.
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3: You're listening to Away with Words, this show about language and how we use it. I'm Grant Barrett.
4: And I'm Martha Barnett. And Grant, I have three words for you, and I wonder if you can guess what they pertain to.
3: I love you. No. I don't know. What is it?
4: I love you too,
3: Grant. I mean, those are the three words that anyone wants to hear. What are your
4: That's
3: three
4: true,
3: words,
4: right?
3: Martha?
4: Well, I want you to hear the words Kelcher, Drisk, and Cow Quaker.
3: What? Kelcher, Drisk, and Cow Quaker. Oh, that was my law firm in my...
4: Right. Right.
3: They got me a good payday.
4: Sounds like they could.
3: What are we talking about here? Are these like farming terms?
4: Sort of.
3: No.
4: You're in the realm here.
3: Oh, is this from that article about thatched roofs?
4: No.
3: No, okay. I don't know. What is it?
4: It vaguely has to do with thatched roofs. A kelcher in the west country of England is a heavy rain brought on by a strong wind.
3: Okay.
4: A drisk is a misty drizzle that makes everything seem to shimmer.
3: Oh, nice.
4: Isn't that nice? Yeah. And a cow quaker in the Midlands of England is defined as a cold spring shower that interrupts a mild morning and leaves newly pastured cattle shivering.
3: Oh, those are outstanding, Martha. You must have plucked these from a source.
4: I did. They're from a lovely book by Alan Connor. It's called 188 Words for Rain. And that title's a bit tongue-in-cheek because, as he notes in the book, the claim that the Inuit and Yupik people have 100 words for snow is misleading.
3: Oh, yeah, absolutely misleading. Oh, I'm looking forward to this. I do love good weather language because it's this constant topic of conversation, and we do want to know the subtleties. We want to be able to mark and describe the intricacies of weather for our colleagues and family, right?
4: That's right. If you can talk about nothing else, you can talk about the weather. So we're going to do that later in the show.
3: Well, you can talk us about your weather words and weather language, 877-929-9673. There's something really special about that toll-free number. A, it's toll-free. B, it works in the United States and Canada. And C, you can call or text that number. Again, 877-929-9673. Hello, you have a way with words.
5: Hi, Grant. Hi, Martha. This is Jeremy Cooley calling from Long Beach, California.
3: Long Beach. Love Long
4: hey,
3: Beach.
4: Jeremy.
3: How you doing?
5: I'm doing great. How are you all?
3: All right. What's on your mind?
5: So I wanted to chat about the weather, specifically the Southern California phenomenon called June gloom. Story is, about a month ago in May, I was talking to a coworker of mine, and he was talking about the weather and saying, oh yeah, June gloom this. And so I was just thinking about it. I've lived in Southern California my whole life, and I know what June gloom is. And I wanted to know if there's other places in the world that have things like June gloom and what they're called and what they are.
3: Oh, yeah.
4: Oh, boy.
3: Oh, yeah. There's so much
4: to
3: this.
4: We should do a whole show on
3: this. People never stop talking about the weather, Jeremy.
4: Yeah. Yeah. Well, we should probably explain what June gloom is.
3: Yeah. Yeah. So it's the marine layer, right? That's these clouds and fog that are offshore, and because of differentials in air pressure for parts of the day, mostly during the day, it's offshore. But at night, when the air pressure changes, the temperature drops, it moves inland. And sometimes it manifests as cloud cover, but sometimes it manifests as fog.
4: Right. Yeah. And I remember moving out here from Kentucky and wondering what in the heck was going on with the weather. I thought California was sunny all the time. Nobody told me.
3: Well, not only that, if you're not used to it, when you see what looks like a cliff of fog a mile or two off of the coast, you're like, what Stephen King novel am I in? This is bizarre. What people usually say, Jeremy, and you know this, is May gray, June gloom, which means both of these months are a little overcast.
4: Yeah.
5: Right. And I Googled a little bit, and I actually found two others that I'd never heard before.
3: Yeah, let's hear it.
4: Let's hear
5: it. No sky July.
3: Yeah.
4: Mm-hmm.
5: And then Foggest, which I love.
3: Oh, yeah. Well, there's also, in one book, somebody was talking about the weather in La Jolla, which is here in San Diego County, and they had a longer version. It went May gray, June gloom, July fry, August die.
5: Wow.
3: July and August are hot.
4: Yeah, and if it starts early, it's graperal.
3: Yeah.
4: You know, the last
5: I love that
4: of
5: too.
4: April.
5: That's very good.
3: Yeah. You know, all right, some more of these. This is another California thing. Have you heard of Smogist and Smoketember and Smoketober?
5: I have never heard of those.
3: These are when the fires get bad, and the weather is only part of the problem. The smoke from the wildfires contributes. In Buffalo, in the Great Lakes towns, they talk about Snowvember.
5: Okay.
3: Yeah, so lots of snow in November. And in ski towns in the United States, and a bunch of them, where they want the snow because it's good for the skiing business, they talk about Miracle March. When you get these spring snowfalls, they will bring the customers to, you know, the lifts and the hills, to the runs. They want that. But also it gives you that snowpack that you need in the mountains so you have year-round water in your streams.
4: Right? Mm-hmm. You don't want January.
3: Yeah. Well, there's January works two ways. It's when January feels like June because it's too hot, right. Or June feels like January because it's too cold.
5: Right.
4: I think we could do a whole show on localized weather terms. I'm thinking about when you go to Portland and you say the mountain is out. And the first time I heard that, I thought, what? There's a mountain out? Or, you know, the hawk in Chicago, which is a really strong wind. Or you were talking about Northern California. We can't leave out Carl.
3: Oh, yeah. Carl, the fog in San Francisco. Yeah. I have a lot more of these month blends, too, but we'll just leave those for a minute. I did want to mention a British botanist named Tim Entwistle, who did popularize, kind of in a more formal way, these in-between seasons, Sprinter for spring-winter blending and Sprummer for spring-summer blending, because he is saying that in large parts of the world, this is more accurate than saying we have four seasons in the year.
5: Yeah, I love that. That's incredible. Thank you so much for all the fun new vocabulary words I've learned. Now I know going to the next time I'm up in Oregon, I can talk about the mountain is out.
4: Yeah,
3: and you can talk about November and October and February buried.
4: Jeremy, see what you started.
5: I'm excited. If Grant is making puns, I've made a successful day.
3: I'm not. I'm just repeating what other people have said.
4: But he's appreciating them, Jeremy.
3: All right, Jeremy.
4: Well played.
3: Thanks so much for your call.
5: All right, thank you so much. I've been a listener for over 10 years. Love your show. Appreciate it.
4: Wow.
3: Awesome.
5: So happy to be on the show.
3: Be well.
4: Call us again sometime, Jeremy.
5: Bye-bye. Will do.
4: All right.
5: Bye-bye.
4: Bye-bye. Grant, I am sure there are people all over the place with more localized weather terms, which I would love to hear.
3: Oh, absolutely. There are a lot of ways to reach us. You can find all of our contact information, and there's a dozen ways to do it on our website at waywardradio.org or toll free. You can call or text in the United States and Canada, 877-929-9673.
4: Asked you for your favorite words, and Dave Spencer left us a voicemail with one. He used to work in the healthcare industry, and he said he always loved coming across the word esophagastroduodenoscopy.
3: Esophagastroduodenoscopy?
4: Yes.
3: I hear esophagus, I hear duodenum. Yep. What surgery is this?
4: Yep, this is when an endoscope is passed through the mouth and down the throat into the esophagus, stomach, and duodenum, or duodenum. You can say it either way. Mm-hmm. But it just goes to show that, a word can be beautiful even if it describes something unpleasant. Esophagastroduodenoscopy.
3: Well, a beautiful word that I know is toll-free, and that's our toll-free number, 877-929-9673. Hello, you have a way with words.
2: Hi, how are you?
3: I'm super-duper. How and who are you?
2: Okay, my name is Kim. I'm from Pittsburgh, Pennsylvania.
3: Hi, Kim. Welcome to the program. What's up?
2: Thank you. Hi. My mother was from the Deep South in what's called the Black Belt of Alabama, and she would always say, you're proging, or where are you proging today? And to me, it meant rambling. Mm-hmm. And my niece says dilly-dally. And we were talking about this word, and we're wondering how to spell it and what it means.
4: Sure. Yeah, I'd love to hear you use it in a sentence or two. How would you talk about it?
2: Thank you. I like to go out a lot and just explore different areas, or even a kid in the house that's always getting into something. So you say you're proging.
4: Uh-huh.
2: Where are you proging today?
4: Mm-hmm. Mm-hmm. And how would you spell that?
2: Oh, I'm not sure. So I would try maybe, and I have looked, tried to Google it, and I couldn't find anything. I tried P-R-O-G-U-E or P-R-O-A-G, but between her Southern accent and my lack of seeing the word in print to know it, I couldn't find anything.
4: Okay, yeah, well, one of those spellings is fairly common, P-R-O-G-U-E, and the other one is P-R-O-G, Prog. And okay. It comes from a very old Germanic root that means to poke or prod or stab or probe. And in the UK, came to mean to forage or scrounge or go looking for food or supplies. Then immigrants to this country brought that food sense. And around the South, the American South and the Chesapeake Bay area and Ocracoke Island off the coast of North Carolina, the word prog came to mean poking around in marshes or mud holes, you know, looking for whatever might turn up. And that sense got extended to just kind of poking around like you're talking about, you know, going out to look for something. So it has a very, very long history.
2: Okay. And it's P-R-O-G. And my mom was probably the only person I heard say it.
4: Well, Is that right?
3: I love that as a data point, though, that she used it where she was. Yeah.
4: In Alabama, right?
2: And now look, she was from Alabama. She moved to Pittsburgh when she was around 19 or 20 years old. And I've never heard anybody else say you're progging or you're rambling. So I think we were pretty much spot on with it. We just didn't know how to spell it. This is fabulous.
3: Yeah, and you will still hear the kind of hunting uses of it. We heard from Horace in North Carolina, who described it as when you're on a boat following the calendar seasons or the hunting seasons and just kind of trapping or fishing or hunting off by yourself, just doing whatever's allowed and whatever's available.
2: Okay, that feels good. I like that. She was a pioneer in that. Okay, very good.
3: All right. Thank you so much, Kim. Take care.
2: Thank you. Have a good day.
3: You too.
4: All right. Bye-bye.
2: Bye-bye.
4: If you're wondering about a word, Grant and I love to go proging about for information. Send us an email, words@waywardradio.org. Here's another word that I'd never heard involving rain. The term is stotting, S-T-O-T-T-I-N-G. That describes rain that's coming down heavily, hard enough to bounce. And in fact, in northern England, a stotting ball or a stotty ball is a rubber ball used in children's games.
3: Huh, so it's as if a bunch of hard rubber balls are falling.
4: Yeah, and bouncing around.
3: You can find all of our past episodes and more than a dozen ways to reach us on our website at waywardradio.org.

0: You're listening to Away with Words, the show about language and how we use it. I'm Martha Barnett.
1: And I'm Grant Barrett, and we're joined by the newly appointed Minister of Crazy Walks in North America, our quiz guy, John Chinesky. Hi, John.
2: Hello. Excuse me. I never know what I'm going to be doing when I walk into a room. Let me somehow make my way to a chair. Ah, there we go. And let's begin this quiz. Guys, a few years ago, I tried a theater quiz on you, and I forgot that most of the plays and musicals where I am here in New York have yet to go on tour and become well-known around the country. Critics called it a flop. Therefore, let's try a quiz based on more classic theater works. I'll change a single letter in the title of a popular musical, making a new valid word and a new title. Now, to clue you into the new title, I'll give you a few songs from the new musical's cast album that have been changed a little bit. Okay?
0: Oh, boy.
1: Okay, wow. Yeah. Sounds like all you right. Put a lot of work into this.
2: So here's an example. If I said, how do you solve a circle like Maria, my favorite rings, and 16 going on zero, the answer would be...
1: Sound of Music.
2: Well, oh, that's the sound, but I changed the letter in the Sound of Music to
0: right,
2: make what?
0: The Round of Music.
2: The Round of Music, yes, very
1: music.
2: Good. Okay,
1: gotcha.
2: You got the sample, that's a good sign. Here's the first one. Here are the songs from the cast album. Hello, Young Monkeys, Shall We Climb, Getting to Know Fay Wray.
1: Getting to Know Fay Wray. So these are all about primates or apes or gorillas or something.
2: Mm. Right. If you can identify the musical. Yeah. Okay. Sounds like Martha might have it. Yeah.
0: Yeah. How about The Kong and I?
2: The Kong and
1: I. Oh, nice.
2: Instead of The King and I. Yes. Very nice. Here's another. Something's Perfect. G Officer Supreme. I Feel Primo.
1: I Feel Pretty. Oh, so pretty. Is this Bye Bye Birdie or?
0: I think it's Best Side Story.
2: Best Side Story is correct. Yes. Well done. Instead of West Side Story. Something's Perfect. G Officer Supreme. And I Feel Primo. Here's another one. We Iron Together. Laundry School Dropout, Starched Lightning.
1: So the movie that it's, or show that it's based on is Grease, but I'm not.
2: All you gotta do is change a letter.
0: Oh.
1: Crease.
2: Yeah. Crease, yes. Very good. If I Were Skink of the Forest, If I Only Had Iguana, Over the Gecko.
1: Oh, I want an iguana.
0: This is terrible. These are terrible puns.
2: They are not terrible.
0: Well, this has to be.
2: Yes.
0: We're off to see The Lizard of Oz.
2: The Lizard of Oz. Yes, Martha. That is the quiz. You did fantastic. Well done. Bravo. Bravo. Encore. Well, encore for you guys.
1: All right, there he goes with his new silly walk that's going to catch on and be the fad of the ages. Thanks, John. We'll see you next
2: week. Step aside. I take large steps.
1: Bye-bye.
0: Oh, my goodness.
2: Bye, guys.
0: Bye, John. Thanks.
1: We do a quiz once per episode, but we always like to get your jokes, puns, stories, and tales that have a funny punchline. You can call or text toll-free, 877-929-9673, or tell the whole sort of thing in email, words@waywardradio.org.
0: Hi, you have a way with words.
3: Hi, Martha. Hi, Grant. My name's Roderick. I'm calling from Jacksonville, Florida. 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
1: Woo! What?
0: All right.
1: Nice. Thanks, Roderick.
3: You like my intro? I've been practicing.
1: Got the patter down cold. What's up, Roderick?
0: You got it.
3: Yep. So I work in a cardiac electrophysiology practice. So electrophysiology, that's the management of heart rhythm disorders. And obviously a big part of that is doing EKGs or ECGs, electrocardiograms. That's sort of like the gold standard for detecting heart arrhythmias. An EKG is I put these electrode stickers all over your chest and your belly, and then I hook you up to all these wires. And so I do that about 25 to 30 times a day. So I see about 25, 30 patients a day. And a phrase that I get a lot is, Now I'm wired for sound, or I'm wired for sound. And I am just wondering where that came from and what that means.
0: The patients say that, really?
3: Yes, the patients say that. They look down at their chest, their belly. They see all these wires running across them, you know, the spider web of wires, of colorful wires. And, you know, they go, oh, you know, I'm wired for sound.
1: This is another whole call that we should do another time, Martha, about all these common responses that somebody like Roger hears all the time, but the person saying it thinks is original or first time use.
0: Yeah, that's a great idea. I'm thinking all I've ever said is, that's cold.
3: Right, yep, that's another one, yep.
1: Well, all right, so there are two kind of high points of what I'm about to tell you, and one of them is The Telegraph, and another one is The Movie Business. But let's go back a little further in that. Wire, as a, you know, an extruded metal strand, has existed for a very long time. It was used before electricity. It was even mastered by humans to make jewelry or as a fastener and for other purposes. But when the telegraph came along, by the 1850s, we get the verb to wire, W-I-E-R, meaning to send someone a message. Or you could send a wire as the noun, meaning you're sending them a message over the telegraph. Basically, the signal is transmits over the wire, somebody writes it down on paper, and it turns into a telegram. That's when it goes from telegraph to telegram, and ta-da, there you have it. And then by the 1890s, you started to get people talking about something being wired as an adjective, meaning it's connected by electrical lines or wires of any kind, or maybe to a power source or any kind of electrical apparatus, really. But then our phrase here that you're asking about, Roderick, this wired for sound phrase emerges in the late 1920s or so as a term of art, because cinemas, movie theaters, were being fitted with electrical sound equipment so they could present the new talking pictures. It was this huge transition moment from silent pictures to talking pictures. And in a lot of business writing in the 1920s, where they're talking about, you know, basically how to run a cinema, and also in the advertising promoting these new fangled developments to customers, they use that expression, wired for sound, and it becomes something almost a cliche, but not quite a cliche, but definitely something that stands out at you, sometimes even put in quotation marks because they recognize whoever was authoring whatever it was, the advertisement or the business journal article, they recognize that it was this term that had some special outside significance that needed to be set off so that you knew that there was something unusual or important about it. And if your theater wasn't wired for sound, you couldn't show talking pictures, which meant you might go out of business. But the meaning quickly broadened to describe any space that you might add microphones or loudspeakers, so you could have auditoriums, studios, churches, buses, trains, political rallies. And so very quickly, wired for sound starts to be used any time wires involved for anything, whether or not there's sound, whether or not there are movies. And you find people using it. B.G. Woodhouse in the 1940s uses it to describe somebody using an ear trumpet, you know, to help her because she was hard of hearing. He describes her as being wired for sound.
3: Interesting.
0: Roderick, you've given people who are getting EKGs something to think about the next time they you know?
3: Yep. Wired for sound.
0: So much history.
1: All right. Well, thanks, Roderick. Appreciate it. Thanks for doing the hard work out there in the medical field.
3: All right. Thanks.
1: Bye. Bye-bye.
0: Well, we're hoping you're wired for sound and can talk to us. The number is 877-929-9673. Term I want to keep an eye on, car spreading. Have you run across this one?
1: Yeah, it's kind of like man spreading, but for cars, right? Where they just take up more and more space and don't give way to anything else.
0: Yes, you're exactly right. Apparently, this term is starting to be used more and more in urban planning circles, particularly in Europe, because studies show that new cars are growing a little bit bigger every year. And supposedly, London and Berlin are set to lose over 100,000 parking spaces due to swelling car size. You know, you go to some of those these European countries, and the roads are really narrow. And there's also concern that bigger cars mean more pedestrians and bicyclists can be injured by them. So car spreading is a term that people are using, popularizing to try to reverse the trend.
1: Yeah, to point out the car primacy, the idea that cars somehow are the first decision point when it comes to urban planning, which just doesn't have to be the case. 877-929-9673.
0: Hello, you have a way with words.
4: Hi, this is Jasmine calling from Miami.
0: Hey, Jasmine, we're glad to have you on the show. What's on your mind today?
4: I had a word that I wanted to know more about, and it's the word boo.
0: Which kind of boo?
4: Like boo, like more like it's a term of endearment, or like a you know, you call someone your boo. It's heavily used, like, and it's a pretty popular term, but it's more like in the, like, you know, African American community. Mm-hmm. You say like, "Hey boo," or "That's my boo." Usher and Alicia Keys made a number one hit song called "My Boo,"
1: and they tore it up. So, that was a great song.
4: yeah. So I know that it's popular in, like, you know, in my community, but I also know, like, the 1900s or so, like, the term, what is it, beau?
1: Yeah, from, like, the French for beautiful or attractive, beau. Yeah. Mm-hmm.
4: Yeah, so, I don't know, I just wanted to know maybe if you guys had some insight on that word.
1: Yeah, there are a couple of different inflection points here that I want to emphasize, but like a lot of words, you know, the path isn't linear, and it's not altogether clear. But I want to confirm for you, yes, it is more common in the Black English world, at least since the 1980s. Mm-hmm. And although there have been very popular songs, like you mentioned, that use boo, and it pops up here and there, and white people talking to white people, it's still very African American, still very much Black English. And so it hasn't lost that sense. To mean, you know, your honey, kind of the same linguistic space as honey or baby when you're talking to your sweetie or your shorty or whoever. But older than that is boo-boo, the word twice used as an affectionate term, which goes back to the very early 1900s in a bunch of songs. Pretty much used exactly the same way. We would talk about my boo-boo. And it's possible, and it's not sure, that it might come from an intentional mispronunciation of beautiful, so which leads us back to beau. So you'd say bootyful instead of beautiful. So instead of that B-Y-O-O sound, you would just do a B-O-O sound, bootyful. And so it's the kind of thing that you'd use in lovey-dovey language when you're talking to your sweetie, my boo-boo.
4: Yeah, you kind of like add some flair to it, or
1: like you do with your sweetie, right? You're always coming up with new stuff for your sweetie. They cause you to be eloquent, I think, when there's real love there,
4: right?
1: But you know, Jasmine, there's another thing here that I want to toss in as a possible inflection point, which is the suffix poo, P-O-O, and not the naughty word that has to do with bodily functions, but a suffix that kind of indicates affection. So if you liked me, you might call me Granty Poo.
4: Granty Poo. Oh my God. Oh my God. I do that without even thinking about it.
1: These diminutives, as they're known, or create what are known as hypocharistics, these affectionate terms for people. But the P in poo and the B in boo are easily replaceable with each other because they represent more or less the same mouth and lip position, but the only difference is whether or not you use your vocal cords when you say them. So it's very easy for a word to switch back and forth between that pronunciation over time. And you know, and that French parallel you brought up earlier is definitely worth mentioning. This boo is such a simple one-syllable word that it has absolutely been reinvented several times in English, and it sounds like it occur in other languages besides the beau in French, which you use to describe a man who is attractive. In Yiddish, we have bubby and bubala, right? which originally meant grandmother, but later became generalized to mean a term of endearment for anyone. And in Indonesian, there's bu, boo, which is an affectionate term of address for your mother. It's such a basic fundamental sound that B sound coming off the lip followed by a vowel is also very similar to the first sounds that babies make. Ba ba, right?
4: Nice.
1: Babbling.
4: Yes. Yeah. Okay. I like that. So yeah, I love terms of endearment. So You know, I called 20 different people boo. You know, friends,
1: you sound
4: family,
1: like a very caring person. But Jasmine, the main thing I want you to take away is that probably the modern boo is descended from the earlier boo-boo, which is over 120 years old.
4: Okay, I love that. All right, well, I'm going to keep on watching this, listening to the show, and maybe I'll come back with another word.
1: Jasmine, take care of yourself, and we appreciate your time and your
0: thanks
1: fandom.
0: Thanks for a really sweet conversation.
4: Yes. Thank you so much. You guys are fun.
0: You too.
4: Bye.
0: Bye-bye. 877-929-9673.
1: Hello, you have a way with words.
5: Hey, Grant. Hey, Martha. This is George Zahn from Maple Grove, Minnesota. A while back, I was driving through West Virginia on my way back from my parents' house in Virginia, and I stopped at Grand View outside Beckley, and there you get literally a grand view of the New River Gorge, which if you've never been, it's truly spectacular sight. And I took a picture, and I was leaving. I texted the picture to friends and family and said, what a gorgeous view of a gorge. And it hit me that I needed to call you guys about a gorgeous gorge.
1: You thought of the two most gorgeous people you knew, and you had to call
5: That's
1: us.
5: Right.
1: Yeah.
5: That's something like that.
1: So the question is, does gorge, G-O-R-G-E, in a geographical sense, have anything to do with gorgeous, G-O-R-G-E-O-U-S, meaning beautiful or very attractive?
5: Sure.
0: Yeah, there is a connection between those two words, but it's not what you might think. It's actually really surprising. The word gorge, as in a narrow canyon, comes from an old French word that means throat. And if you think about it, that makes sense because a gorge is essentially a throat in the landscape. And it goes back to a Latin root, gurgus, which means throat or gullet or jaws. And it can also mean gulf or whirlpool. And actually, the same root gives us the word regurgitate, which has nothing to do with being nothing to do with being gorgeous. What's really interesting is that modern French retains that throat meaning. La gorge means the throat. If you have mal de gorge, you have a sore throat. Now, the word gorgeous itself may be related, but here's the connection with the idea of the throat. In the late Middle Ages, fashionable women wore an elaborate headdress that in English we call a wimple. And the part that covered the throat and the shoulders had its own name in French, from gorge, meaning throat. And over time, a beautiful wimple became a mark of an elegant woman, you know, very, very fashionable. And then that term expanded to mean fond of dress or simply elegant. And from that, we get the word gorgeous. So these words are likely related, but it has to do with a throat. Isn't that wild?
5: Wow.
1: There are a couple other places where gorge still means throat in English. One of them is if you make someone's gorge rise by doing something nauseating, you make them vomit. And also as the verb to gorge yourself on food.
0: Yeah, there's that one too, right?
5: Oh, sure. Oh, my goodness. This goes much further than I thought.
1: Always does.
0: That's what we do, George.

0: You're listening to Away With Words, the show about language and how we use it. I'm Grant Barrett.
1: And I'm Martha Barnett. We talked earlier in the show about the book 188 Words for Rain by Alan Connor. He's the crossword puzzle editor for The Guardian newspaper, and he's also a screenwriter who's worked on several movies, including Borat 2.
0: Oh, so he's a high-thinking writer.
1: Exactly. He's
0: very elevated. He's up there at the top.
1: Well, I think you'll love his book. It's really a word lover's delight. It's witty and whimsical and smart, which is right up your alley, of course. Mm-hmm. And it opens this way. You're in the sky, 7,000 feet above the bottom bit of the British Isles. In other words, he starts you out up in the clouds, drifting over southern England, and you're gazing down at the locals who are discussing the weather. And you get to eavesdrop on those conversations, which are filled with dialectal terms for different kinds of rain and the experience of getting rained on. And then he takes you around the rest of the UK, just drifting along with the weather and learning lots of local dialect and weather folklore and science. And you also learn some history, too, like the person who invented Gore-Tex and the first man in London to carry an umbrella. And that's an interesting little story. In the 18th century, a proper English gentleman would never carry an umbrella because that was considered feminine and Frenchified. And the first guy to do so, a man named Jonas Hanway, was mocked and pelted with rotten fruit and harassed by cab drivers who had good reason to resent him because, of course, rainy days were good for their business and umbrellas threatened their trade. And you also learn words from this book about rain around the UK, like the words flisky and flobby. Flisky in southern England describes a day covered in mist but with tiny individual raindrops as well. Mm. And flobby describes clouds that are swollen up and hanging loose. They're large and heavy with rain. So this book it's a love letter to all those places and to rain itself. And speaking of love, he points out that rain can be incredibly romantic. I mean, think of all those rain-soaked kisses in movies like Four Weddings and a Funeral. And as he writes, in 1,000 Bollywood pictures where a downpour can make any clothing look like very little clothing at all. And then he points out that the great cinematic kisses in the baking heat come less easily to mind. So it's this wonderful tongue-in-cheek book, but you can learn a lot from it. It's called 188 Words for Rain, A Delightfully Damp Tour of the British Isles Led by Natural Forces.
0: And the author?
1: The author is Alan Connor.
0: We'll have Alan Connor's book on our website at waywardradio.org. And we mean it when we say that Martha and I love to hear about the books that you're reading. Send them along. 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Hello, you have Away With Words.
2: Yes, hi. This is Catherine. I'm calling about a word that I used all growing up called ballycatters, and I know what it is. Mm-hmm. It's basically a wall of ice that's built up by pans of ice catching up on the shore and on the rocks, and then the sea freezes over that, and the slush ice comes in, and basically it just makes a wall of jagged pans of ice and slush, and we were always warned not to go near it, and we always called them ballycatters, but mm-hmm. I don't know where that word came from. It seems such a strange word.
0: Catherine, where are you that you're encountering all this ice?
2: So that was in Newfoundland.
0: Uh-huh. And you're there still?
2: No, I'm in Ontario.
0: Okay, gotcha. So these big

0: Walls of Ice, Martha. This is, I don't know how to say this. It's evocative.
1: It really is. It's so picturesque. I'm picturing ice that's formed along the shore there by freezing spray and waves, like rough and jagged and clingy. Is that your experience of it?
2: Yes, and also like when the ice is broken up and it floats into the shore in big pans of ice and they catch on the rock and then more slush comes in over that. So it's quite dramatic.
0: So before we get into Ballycatter, but a pan of ice is... just a big piece of ice almost big enough to stand on, or actually big enough to stand on?
2: Yes, actually big enough to stand on, and sometimes like big enough to hold up a polar bear. I mean, it all depends, right?
1: Okay.
2: And also something else we weren't allowed to go near.
0: Polar bears.
2: Yeah, you know, any size of a piece of ice, basically, but large enough to stand on to anything really big.
1: It's spelled a few different ways, Ballycatter or Ballycatter, Ballycatter or Ballycatter. What's super interesting about this word is that it may be an alteration of the word barricade or... the Spanish word barricado, which means the same thing, which makes sense, doesn't it? Because it forms this kind of frozen barricade along the shoreline. And
2: oh, absolutely.
1: Yeah, yeah. The word barricade itself has a fascinating story. It may come from the French word barrique, which means barrel, because early street barricades were made from barrels. Like in Paris, you know, you would set up a barricade by filling barrels with earth or stones or sand and setting them up. And that was a good way to keep people away from whatever you were trying to keep them away from. And ballycatters do the same thing, don't they?
2: Oh, absolutely.
1: Yeah, so we're not totally sure of that connection, but it's a pretty cool possibility.
0: Well, yeah, we'd have to talk about how the R in barricado becomes a double L in ballycatter. Mm-hmm. And that that's because the R's and the L's are often pronounced in pretty much the same physical form of the mouth and the tongue. There's just a slight difference. And so the mouth easily moves from one to the other.
2: Oh, interesting. Thank you so much for that. I really appreciate it.
0: Thanks, Catherine. Take care.
1: Thanks for calling, Catherine. Bye-bye.
2: Bye.
0: We're not going to ice you out if you give us a call. Toll-free in Canada and the United States. Text or call 877-929-9673.
1: I just came across this saying that was briefly popular in 19th century London, and it's, has your mother sold her mangle?
0: Is this just one of those non sequitur phrases?
1: Yeah, a mangle was a device for squeezing water from laundry.
0: Oh, I've seen it. I've used one. Yeah, my aunt had one well into the 80s, yeah, in the yard.
1: Oh, well, the OED describes has your mother sold her mangle as a discourteous catchphrase. And it suggests that the person you're talking to has to make ends meet by selling their mother's mangle. And it's something that kids especially would run up to strangers and say on the street, apparently, just to be annoying. It's sort of the 6-7 of the 19th century, I think.
0: I wonder if there's another layer to that, and that is the assumption that not only did she have to sell her mangle, but she had to take in laundry to make ends meet in the first place.
1: Yeah, yeah, it really is about not having much in the way of financial resources. But a surprising saying, but apparently it was quite widespread in London in the 19th century for a while, and then fortunately it left.
0: We know from your calls, texts, and emails that you read a lot, and we love when you share those little passages or expressions that you come across that just delight you. Call or text us with them toll-free, 877-929-9673.
1: Hello, you have a way with words.
3: Hello, hi, it's Cynthia Barrett calling from Austin, Texas.
1: Cynthia Barrett from Austin, Texas. Well, glad to have you. What's up?
3: Well, thank you. I'm a recent transplant to Texas. I grew up in New York and lived there most of my life, but I have a question. I grew up in a big family, five kids, and my dad would often stand when we were doing the dishes, and we all had our kitchen duties, you know, loading the dishwasher or whatever, and he would often stand there looking at us, and anybody that was sort of slacking off, not really doing what they're supposed to, he would use this expression, no soldiering. So I never really thought about it or questioned it, but he said it often enough that it stuck in my mind. And I figured the only sort of guess I had about it was probably somewhat nautical or Navy oriented, because he was in the Normandy invasion, a naval officer in World War II, and my ancestors were whalers in Cold Spring Harbor, Long Island, and New Bedford, Massachusetts. So that's kind of as far as I got with this.
1: And Cynthia, what did he mean by it? Were you supposed to jump to?
3: Yes, I was, we were supposed to jump to. Uh-huh. I think he was like, come on, I see you're slacking off, and snap to.
1: Got it.
3: Pull your weight kind of thing.
0: What he said was no soldiering, S-O-L-D-I-E-R-I-N-G.
3: Yeah.
0: Okay, yeah.
3: I was biking in Austin this spring, and I saw a bumper sticker that said no sojering, but it was spelled S-O-J-E-R-I-N-G. What are your thoughts?
0: Oh, my thoughts are that S-O-J-E-R is the same word intentionally misspelled to reflect the way that some people say the word soldier, more like a G than a D. Sometimes you'll see it spelled S-O-G-E-R. And all three of those, soldiering and sojering and sojering with a G, are all listed in a variety of different reference works and dictionaries. But they all boil down to exactly what you said, shirking, malingering, being a layabout or a slug of bed, you know, just not doing what you're supposed to do. And the meaning dates to at least the 1840s, and that naval connection is probably the source of it, because it seems to come out of this inter-service rivalry between sailors and soldiers, where the sailors look at the soldiers and think, I can do everything you do, plus I can sail a ship. You know, the sailors typically and traditionally see soldiers as lazy or no better than cattle, because the sailing ships are always hauling the soldiers from place to place, you know, just like their baggage or cargo or something like that. So, because it's particularly galling when you're in a Navy and you see...
3: Yes, working hard.
0: You see these Army troops basically behaving like noisy, messy animals as far as you're concerned, and you're here running the ship, you know? You're making the boat go, so to speak. And so it comes from that general, this idea that you were behaving like a soldier when a soldier is at its his worst or her worst.
3: I see. So, yes. So we were at our worst when we were just...
0: Yeah, but it's really, it really does come down to just this rivalry that's existed as far back as I can see in the U.S. and British military traditions between the Navy and the Army.
3: Right, right. And is it a word that's used frequently today? I mean, when I saw that bumper sticker, it kind of made me wonder. I don't hear it, but there was that bumper sticker.
0: It's still out there. I can't say it's the most popular language, but you will find it pretty regularly in amateur collections of slang where somebody has put together what they themselves have experienced in the services. And for me, that's enough of a testament that it's valid and still being used. It also pops up in these risque and ribald songs that soldiers sometimes sing or sailors sometimes sing, where they talk about, you know, different sexual escapades or work escapades, the kind of stuff they sing in the bars after the duty's over, you know?
1: Well, Cynthia, I love that somebody put it onto a bumper sticker. That's hilarious.
3: I know. That was really almost fell off my bike. Yeah.
0: All right, you take care and soldier on, which is a completely different meaning. We should work
3: soldier
0: that out.
3: On. Right.
1: No soldiering.
0: Take care, Cynthia. Bye-bye. Right.
3: Okay, thank bye-bye. You so much. Bye-bye.
1: Well, quit your soldiering and call us, 877-929-9673, or email us. The address is words@waywardradio.org. Hey there, you have a way with words.
4: Hi, my name is Chris Dunn, and I'm calling from east coast of Central Florida.
1: Okay, so are you literally calling from the coast?
4: I am. I'm working right now. Actually, I'm on a break, but I'm working in my lifeguard station.
0: Oh, a lifeguard.
1: Wait, you're actually in a lifeguard station?
4: I'm in a little lifeguard tower now, next to my partner.
0: I'm imagining a beefcake guy in red Speedos, just like on the TV shows.
4: Well, what about the Speedo? That was this morning on my workout. No, just kidding.
0: Gotcha. All right. Beefcake, then. What's on your mind, language-wise, though, Chris?
4: I'll take it. Okay, so the reason I'm calling is that it has to do with work, actually. So we do all of our communications most of our communications, you know, using radios. And so we'll talk from tower to tower or from tower to vehicle using our handheld radios or the radios in the trucks. And, so, you know, like a common radio call will go something like, if I'm stationed in tower one, I'll call tower two. And so a real common radio call would be, tower two, this is tower one. I'll be down in a rip current rescue. And then tower two would respond, tower two, copy. Got that?
0: Mm-hmm.
4: So it's the, hey, you, it's me, and then they'll copy. So what people I've noticed in the last few months, they'll say, tower two copies. And I don't know, it just sounds wrong to my ear, and I've been able to find nothing about this, if that's correct or not. Copy versus copies. It just sounds so wrong.
0: So it's a subtle difference.
4: They're using it as a plural, you know what I'm saying?
0: Well, I think they're using it as a conjugated verb.
4: Okay.
0: So they're saying they're leaving some words out, which is allowed in English and you know, short-circuited situations, but they're saying the tower copies. This tower two copies, or whoever it is that we are currently
4: right.
0: copying what you're saying. But
4: right.
0: I think if I explain a little bit about the origin, it'll make some sense to you, because this okay. comes from telegraph days, as a surprising number of things do, when you literally had to copy down the message that was being transferred to you over the wire, that you would literally take a writing utensil and put it to paper to put the words down, because it was coming in via Morse code, which is slow, and there's no way that you're just going to remember the whole message in your head, because it just takes too long. So
4: right.
0: you're literally copying it down. And basically what you would say at the time was you would message back using the little keyer and say, I have
4: okay.
0: basically saying copy, meaning I did copy what you said, therefore we're good. Or you might say
4: gotcha.
0: Repeat, did not copy, and ask him to say it again, you know, to send it again.
4: Right, gotcha.
0: And so once all this electronic communication went from just the dot dash and Morse code to voice, the language of to say that you copied something just continued. And then it expanded even further when radios kind of became standard configurations in military vehicles and wartime and among police. And of course, as you know, with any kind of EMT type service where you need radios for instant quick communication, person to person communication.
4: Right. So copies is fine.
0: Yeah, it is. It's totally fine. And I think it kind of throws back to the early days where you're literally saying, you know, tower two copies means, yeah, we did. We more or less wrote that down. If we didn't, we might as well.
4: Right. So they're using it as a verb, essentially.
0: Yeah, yeah, exactly.
4: I'm copying.
0: Yep. Mm-hmm.
4: Gotcha. Yeah. Okay, well, thanks for clearing that out.
0: Yeah.
4: I couldn't find anything else, so figure I'd call the experts.
0: Yeah, yep. We'll call, as they say. We will comply if you call.
1: Well, I'm impressed that you're thinking about grammar while you're sitting there watching the waves,
0: yeah.
1: Chris. That's really cool.
4: Well, you know, it's the radio or, you know, whatever else podcast.
0: Dolphin spotting.
4: Gotta keep yourself entertained. No, there's a lot of them around, yeah. Lots of dolphins in Florida.
0: All right. Yeah. Thank you, sir. Take care of yourself and be safe out there, all right?
4: Yes. Okay, bye.
1: Bye, Chris.
0: Bye-bye.
1: You can call or text us, 877-929-9673. Away with Words senior producer is Stephanie Levine. 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
1: And special thanks to our nonprofit's volunteer board, Michael Breslauer, Josh Eccles, Claire Grotting, Merrill Perlman, Bruce Rogo, Rick Seidenworm, and Betty Willis.
0: Thanks for listening. I'm Grant Barrett.
1: And I'm Martha Barnett. Until next time, goodbye.
0: So long.

This is a poetry moment brought to you by KTALLP, Las Cruces. I don't know what makes God happy, but my father in profile, asleep on his back in the afternoon, is a house with a river behind it. The name of the river changes by what it says and the language you know. The path to the orchard is overgrown. And the child asleep beside him, its head on his right shoulder is gold. The bees harvest the tip, the scales weighing laughter and worry. I don't know who God thinks is worth saving, but my father drowsing at a train window impersonates the rain. At rest, confirmed in a name, Father, his true state remains unknown. In transit, undocumented, unverified, illegal, scapegoat, torture victim, fugitive, and refugee, he sleeps. Escaped, momentarily unclaimed and out of favor. Only he and God know he's changed his name again to flee yet another country, and the boy awake and singing beside him is several things: an expert at tying and untying knots, a traveler stranded on that ancient peak called Father's Heart, a hidden fruit distilling light and time to render news of the living. And my memories are precious to no one but myself. My feelings are holy to no one but myself. And I don't know what might bring peace on earth but a man fallen asleep at his desk while revising a letter to his father is apple blossoms left lying where they fell. The son who comes to wake him by kissing the crown of his head is so many things: love succeeding the eye of the needle, little voice calling the flowers to assembly. May the child never forget the power of the small. May the man never wake a stranger to himself. The name of that poem, Love Succeeding, the poet, Lee Young Lee, from his Norton collection, titled The Undressing, published in 2018.

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0: Welcome to Counterspin, your weekly look behind the headlines. I'm Janine Jackson. This week on Counterspin, in primetime speech, Trump doesn't provide evidence for illegal voting, was the temperate headline NPR put on a story about Trump's recent speech that they allowed included many baseless claims about election integrity. They told us that, quote, many of the documents the White House posted online during the speech did not appear to fully support sweeping claims the president made, close quote. And they even got to the point of calling his contention that he won the 2020 election a lie. What the story didn't do was show with urgency how voting in the upcoming midterms and beyond will be materially affected by the use of state power to promote ideas that they're saying are, yeah, for sure, not true. Obstacles to voting don't have to be valid to have impact. Black people know that better than anyone. And it isn't just Trump's lies that media keep repeating, even as they call them lies. The Supreme Court's decision in Louisiana versus Calais makes the terrain different in ways that people need to understand and confront. Vincent Sutherland is associate professor at New York University School of Law, where he directs the Criminal Defense and Reentry Clinic. He's faculty director of NYU Law's Center on Race, Inequality, and the Law, and co-editor of Race, Rights, and Redemption, the Derrick Bell Lectures on the Law and Critical Race Theory. We'll hear from him today on Counterspin. That's coming up, but first, very quickly, the Palestinian Ministry of Health reports that since October 2023, Israeli violence has killed at least 73,221 Palestinians, half of whom are women and children, and wounded 173,654 others. By February 2026, at least 21,289 children had been killed and 44,500 injured in Gaza. Even after the so-called ceasefire took effect on October 11, 2025, Israeli violence has killed 1,100 Palestinians, including at least 260 children, and injured 3,546 others. That means that, on average, the Israelis have killed 4 Palestinians every day since then. That accounting comes from Vijay Prashad at Tricontinental Institute for Social Research, who adds, quote, some catastrophes disappear because they end. Others disappear because they continue for so long that the world grows accustomed to them. They cease to interrupt television schedules and Instagram reels, just as they no longer command the front pages of newspapers. Financial markets return to their ordinary calculations. The daily machinery of political and economic life resumes its familiar rhythm, and diplomats are asked to put away their briefing books on that tired but painful subject. Yet, the catastrophe remains intact. The U.S.-Israeli genocide of Palestinians in Gaza has not disappeared because of a new peace, but because the permanence of the genocide makes it unmarketable news. Close quote. 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In the United States, there's an incantation evoked when we see something horrific happening, and that's, well, just vote against it. The belief that this country is a democracy is powerful, such that even intelligent, aware people believe that if a person got elected or a law got passed, it must have been because more people wanted it than didn't. It's hard, it's depressing to learn that that isn't how it works, that there are obstacles and loopholes and backdoor cronyism and payoffs and favor trading, a million things that make a travesty of one person, one vote. It's one thing to be an aspirational society. Pretending harms aren't serious harms because they don't fit the model of the country you're pretending to be, that's something else entirely. It's dangerous to keep seeing what's happening in front of you and calling it aberration because this isn't who we are. Black people have never had the privilege to pretend that all the work is done. There's no pleasure in watching so many other people wake up to that. But we do know that you have to be awake to make real change happen. Vincent Sutherland is associate professor at New York University School of Law, where he directs the Criminal Defense and Reentry Clinic. He's faculty director of NYU Law's Center on Race, Inequality, and the Law, and co-editor of Race, Rights, and Redemption, the Derrick Bell Lectures on the Law and Critical Race Theory from the New Press. He joins us now by phone. Welcome to Counterspin, Vincent Sutherland.
1: Thanks so much for having me.
0: Well, I want to take a moment to think about 1965 and the context of the Voting Rights Act. The hope of black people that the law was the thing that could take us outside of existing racist power relationships. The law was our recourse. It wasn't utopian. It was grounded. But talk a little about the Voting Rights Act and its impacts to help us feel what's happening now.
1: Sure. So the Voting Rights Act of 1965 was really the crown jewel of the civil rights movement. It was a result of years and years of struggle by countless individuals working with every bit of their might, organizing, protesting, marching, but also pulling on levers of political and moral power to really vindicate the United States Constitution's guarantee under the 15th Amendment that no government can deny or abridge the right to vote on the basis of race, color, or previous condition of servitude. Now, the critical point about the 15th Amendment was that it was part of a trio of amendments, the 13th, 14th, and 15th Amendment, that were enacted in the wake of the Civil War during what is often referred to as this country's second founding, kicking off the period of Reconstruction, which really tried to reorient the frame of this country and remove the sorts of structural and moral racial barriers to full participation in the society. It really tried to vindicate the rights of black people and ensure that the 13th Amendment, the end of enslavement, 14th Amendment, birthright to citizenship, as well as the full panoply of rights and privileges that come with citizenship, and the 15th Amendment securing the right to vote. And so even after the passage of the Constitutional Amendment, in the enactment of the Constitutional Amendment, there were still all sorts of efforts undertaken by states across the country, primarily in the South, to limit, prevent, and otherwise undermine black people's political participation and the ability to vote. You think about things like poll taxes, think about things like the sorts of tests that people were forced to endure, count the number of jelly beans in this jar, pay a tax for being able to vote, and then downright and outright violence that was undertaken by individuals trying to prevent black people from exercising their political power. And so the Voting Rights Act was designed really to try and put an end to all those forms of discrimination, both the forms of discrimination that were explicit and intentional, and over time, eventually with amendment, forms of discrimination that were implicit and more based on the effects rather than obvious expressions of intent by racists or others who were trying to deny black people the right to vote. And so what the Voting Rights Act did was change the political dynamics of this country. And what you saw was this tremendous uptick in the number of black elected officials across the American South, across the country, really, at all levels of government, both in the federal and state and local elections. And so you had much more black representation because the law was used to remedy and prevent the sorts of efforts that individuals were engaging in to try to undermine the right to vote. So 1965 was, you know, at the time when the Voting Rights Act was signed into law, I think there was a lot of hope about what the future held and a lot of hope about the promise of the 15th Amendment and the promise of the Voting Rights Act to be able to vindicate people's right to vote. And you saw the results of that over the ensuing years.
0: You can't really overestimate the way the Voting Rights Act has been used to affect real change for black people and hence for everyone. So let's talk through what you write about, which is the historical significance of the 2026 Supreme Court ruling, Louisiana versus Calais. It's monumental.
1: It really is. I mean, it represents one of the most consequential voting rights decisions in decades. And it really fundamentally shifts and alters the balance of power, not only in Congress and in federal elections, but in state and local elections as well. And perhaps most importantly, rolls back the tremendous progress that have been made over decades to ensure that Black people and other people are able to exercise their right to vote. And what we think will be the result of this decision is an erasure of Black political power unlike anything we've seen in our lifetimes. And it's hard to overstate just how deeply troubling and harmful this decision is going to be. It's already having effects in states like Tennessee, Florida, Alabama, Georgia, South Carolina, and Louisiana, of course, where you're seeing the elimination of seats that were previously held by Black elected officials, which is seeing the elimination of Black elected political power across many of these states. And that sort of effort is going to only continue unless and until either the federal government and our representatives in Congress or those at the state level take action to do something about it.
0: Well, maybe take a second to explain how that's happening, how voter dilution happens, you know, in redistricting. You can't give chapter and verse, but Louisiana versus Calais allowed states to do something, and what is that?
1: Let's kind of take a step back and talk a little bit about the decision itself. So the Voting Rights Act had two kind of primary pillars, if you will. One was Section 5, and Section 5 of the Voting Rights Act basically required states that had engaged in historical discrimination in voting to submit to the federal government their plans for changing anything about the way in which the voting process was going to take place to ensure that the changes they were making were not going to undermine the ability of Black people and other people of color to exercise their right to vote. That was one section. Section 5 was essentially gutted in an earlier Supreme Court decision a few years ago. So you have this one enforcement provision of the Voting Rights Act that is already essentially dead letter. What Calais did was strike at another provision of the Voting Rights Act, Section 2. And what Section 2 is often known as one of the central provisions, is known as the sword of the Voting Rights Act because of its enforcement powers. What Section 2 allowed individuals to do, was to challenge changes to the processes by which voting was going to take place to ensure that Black people or other people of color were able to exercise their right to vote. And it would allow such challenges based on the effects of changes that states were going to make to their voting processes. Mm-hmm. So let me give you like one example, not necessarily drawn from the opinion, but just an example of the sorts of changes.
0: Right.
1: Say I want to change a polling place from one part of town where the vast majority of individuals who live in that part of town are Black and brown to another part of town or a place where Black and brown people are just unable to get to because of lack of transportation, because it's just difficult to get to it because the hours are difficult for them to be able to exercise the right to vote during those hours. And the two would allow, and so you want to make that change just because you think it might be more convenient or because it's just, you don't have any animus, you're not racist in any way, but you just want to make the change for some other unrelated reason. And maybe it's better for Republican voters or better for a certain class of voters unrelated to their race. Section 2 would allow individuals to demonstrate that that change is going to have this effect on Black people's ability to elect their candidate of choice, and therefore we need to prevent that change from happening, right? What Calais does is essentially say that states and officials who are running the elections can make those sorts of changes and make them as long as they are related to political party, that in order to prove that something nefarious was happening in the course of making those changes, you have to demonstrate that someone actually acted with intent, with racist intent, i.e. the person who's making this change to the ways in which voting is going to happen has to declare that they're doing it because they're trying to harm Black people's ability to exercise their right to vote, and disregards the very standard in the statute which looks to the effects of a sort of change. And so what Calais does is weaken and really, in many ways, upend the entire framework of Section 2 and reduce the Voting Rights Act to little more than words on a paper. So let me give you an example of how this plays out in the context of a change that might affect Black people's rights to vote. And the Cali decision lays out an example to help clarify what this all means. So imagine for a moment a state that is shaped like a rectangle. In the center of that rectangle is a circle. The rectangle itself is 90% white. The circle is 90% Black. Now, imagine, under normal conditions, the people who are in the circle, the Black people, are able to elect their representatives of choice year after year after year. They decide they want to elect XYZ candidate. They're able to elect that candidate year after year after year. The same is true for the people in the rectangle. Now, imagine the state legislature decides, you know what, we want to eliminate the political power of the people inside that circle. And so what the state does in order to eliminate their political power is split the circle into six equal slices, right? And takes each one of those slices and apportions it to part of the larger rectangle, right? So now that 90% population that was inside that circle is spread out across the entire rectangle. And therefore, the people inside that circle no longer are able to elect their candidate of choice. They're no longer able to use their political power to express their political voice, meaning that their vote now counts for less than the people in the rectangle who are majority white. And so that is racial vote dilution. What Section 2 under the old regime would have allowed litigants to do is to challenge the legislature's action by saying, look, you're eliminating the ability of the people inside the circle, their ability to elect their candidate of choice. That's a problem. That's a problem under the law. You need to recreate a district or several districts that allow them to do that. What Kelly says is, unless the state legislature says we're doing this because we want to make sure Black people can vote, there is no remedy. The law has no effect. And the fact that you could see the elimination of Black political power inside that circle being split into six equal slices and spread across the state is meaningless. Like, the effects of it are meaningless. We only want to pay attention to the intent, the actions that are intentionally taken by the state legislature, right? Which is precisely what Section 2 was designed to address, the effects and not the intent. Because as we know, people who engage in racist behavior don't often say we're doing it because we are racist, because we want to stop Black people or brown people or other people of color from being able to vote. They say it because they might give any other excuse in the book, right? But they're not going to be as explicit about why they're taking particular actions. Section 2 was designed with that understanding in mind because we understand how racism operates. And the drafters and legislators who created Section 2, Republicans and Democrats alike, understood that you need something that's going to allow us to get at the racist effects of these voting changes rather than just declarations of intentional discrimination made by people who are undertaking sorts of changes. And so Calais changes the landscape in ways that are hard to understand just how much of a sea change this marks.
0: And it's against a backdrop, the way it's being sold to a lot of people is this notion of colorblindness. And I know that a lot of people, Black, white, brown, laugh out loud at that idea, you know.
1: Right.
0: It's not colorblind when I walk down the street or sit in some restaurants. It's not colorblind when I apply for a loan or a job. We live in a color-seeing world, you
1: right.
0: know. And so I think for a lot of people, it just lands hollow when we say, oh, well, but no, it's all the same. We're all equal. So why should it matter that there is no longer a protection for Black voice in the voting process?
1: That's 100% right. And, you know, the Supreme Court, in particular, the conservative majority in the Supreme Court has time and time again returned to this ideology of colorblindness, this notion that the way to deal with racial injustice is to ignore racism and treat everyone as though race does not matter. And so you see this colorblindness ideology not only through the court's jurisprudence around the death penalty. There was a case in 1987, McCluskey versus Kemp, where you had a situation where Black individuals were more likely to be sentenced to death if the victim in the case was white. And what the court essentially said was there's no remedy for that because we don't have anybody engaging in intentional racial discrimination, and we can't look at the effects of these sorts of decisions. You see that colorblindness notion in the context of the Supreme Court's jurisprudence on affirmative action, on this idea that we can't try and remedy the lack of diversity that we find in our educational institutions, and that doing so and undertaking any action that acknowledges the ways in which race casts a shadow over everything in our society problematic is in and of itself a problem under the law based on this idea of colorblindness. And I'm seeing it in the voting rights space as well, because what the court is doing is kind of transforming any consideration of race into suspect, if not illegal behavior, even if that consideration of race is far more in line with the reality of the world that we live in today.
0: Well, you lay all of this out in your recent piece at Hammer and Hope, and you say in that piece, given all that, what's next? So I'll ask you that. We won't pretend things are simple or easy, but talk a little about what we can do besides hide under the covers.
1: I think there are a few things. I think, first of all, we have to really take stock of just how much of a sea change and how significant this opinion actually is, and really take a step back and zoom out and think about what this court's jurisprudence is actually signaling to us and telling us. It's of a piece with the sort of kind of Make America Great Again movement, the conservative or alt-right ideology, this notion that we basically, our past is our past, we've kind of gotten over all of it, and we no longer need to think about or consider or be concerned about the ways in which race continues to shape our present day and current day reality. And that is the prevailing sentiment, this idea that trying to advance racial justice is an unnecessary task because everything is fine now. Kind of just get over it. And you see Supreme Court that is almost signaling a sort of exhaustion with efforts to remedy our racial inequality. The first thing we need to do is get to understand that, you know, our past is not past. It's really with us right now, and it lives with us right now, and the effects of it are with us right now. I think the second piece of it is to understand that we can't simply ignore racial inequality. Like, the only way to get beyond the sort of dynamics we find ourselves in today is to confront it head on. The same way that you would, you know, if you go to the doctor and something's bothering you, the doctor's going to ask you, what are your symptoms? What are your problems? The doctor's also going to ask you about your family history and ask you about your past, about the things you've done, about the things that might have caused whatever ailment you have brought to her. And you wouldn't go to the doctor and say, well, I don't know anything about the past. You know, none of that stuff matters. Of course not. The same is true when it comes to racial inequality. So I think there is that piece of it. I think the other piece of it is, at the state level, we've seen states reacting and responding to Calais. New Jersey, I think, is a good example of this, is passing things like the John R. Lewis Voting Rights Act. These are state Voting Rights Act provisions that essentially mirror a lot of what was set forth in the Federal Voting Rights Act of 1965, trying to replicate the regime that would allow state officials to ensure that Black people and other people of color are able to elect their candidates of choice, that will presume that changes that are being made to efforts to vote have to be cleared by the Secretary of State or other state officials before allowing those changes to go forward, to ensure that those changes are not going to have a disparate impact on Black voters. And so you see states passing laws, or that's one of the kind of things on the table to try and address the harm that Calais is certainly going to foster going forward. And I think the last thing, you know, among the last things that we need to do when we think about kind of what comes next and what we need to be focused on, is continue to understand just how fragile the gains that we've made over the last half century, 75 years, actually are, and understand that whenever we've made progress, retrenchment is often what comes next and follows almost immediately after that, and understand that our obligation is to continue to fight these fights, to continue to talk about and call out racial injustice when we see it, whenever we see it, wherever we see it, and to have an understanding of how racial injustice is not only a challenge for Black and brown people, but it's a challenge for all of us because we live in a multiracial democracy with a constitution that has these lofty ideals that we have a responsibility to close the gap between the reality that we are living and the ideals that we see in our foundational documents. And so I think part of what I would implore us to do is stay educated, stay conscious, stay focused on the harmful things that our government, that our courts are engaged in, so we don't lose sight of those sorts of challenges and get distracted by the noise that's out in the world today. So I think if we do some of those things, alongside building, you know, durable political coalitions that I think draw on people from all walks of life who care about justice, who care about freedom, who care about liberation, and understand that building political power in that way is going to allow us to leverage the law in ways that are going to advance our cause as well.
0: Well, there's a lot more I could ask you, but we'll have to end it there for now. We've been speaking with Vincent Sutherland. His piece, The Supreme Court Blesses the Destruction of Black Electoral Power, can be found at hammerandhope.org. Vincent Sutherland, thank you so much for joining us this week on Counterspin.
1: Thanks so much, Gina. 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
0: And that's it for Counterspin for this week. 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I'm Janine Jackson. 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
0: On our show, we're going to talk about language, words, the beauty of words, the power of words, and their consequences. 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

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The Supreme Court declared it unconstitutional. 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Oklahoma deemed it part of the new Red Scare. 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

It's Sunday. It's got to be the Lee Evans Jazz Show. Welcome. Howdy. We've got some good stuff lined up, and hope you will enjoy it. I don't want to be facetious by saying that you will enjoy it. Hope you will enjoy it. The A-Train, Duke Ellington, legendary. And, of course, you're listening to KTAL LP, 101.5 FM. Coming up, we're going to be listening to a gentleman that is touted to be, well, one of the greatest drummers of all time, Buddy Rich. And he's going to be doing something that was done by the weather report, Birdland. Stand by for that. In the meantime, more Duke. Duke Ellington.

Buddy Rich, Birdland. This is Joe Sample and Layla Hathaway. One day I'll fly away.

One Day I'll Fly Away. Joe Sample made it famous with the Jazz Messengers back in the 70s. And he's been all over. He's played with a lot of different artists. Plays solo as well. One Day I'll Fly Away with Layla Hathaway.

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0: Oh, that was Porgy, Nina Simone. And we're going to do a little bit of Purple Rain right now. This is Scott Bradley.
1: I never wanted to cause you any problems.

The original of this song was done by Prince, of course. Some in performance many years ago, quite a performer. Purple Rain.

That was Scott Broccoli doing her rendition of Purple Rain. And coming up, we've got O Amor En Paz, remastered, Cannonball Adderley. It's all happening right here. Keep it locked. KTAL 101.5 LP.

That was Sergio Mendez and Mashkinada. Hip-hop. Jazz. Yeah, fresh sound. I like it. Hope you did. Right now, this is Django with Grand Green. Of course, Django was named after the famed guitarist Django Reinhardt. Enjoy.

Grand Ring and Django. And some years ago, there was an acquaintance that we met in Miami. She worked for the Miami Herald at the time. They're trying to write a book about the life of Grant Green. And they're also thinking about making a movie. I don't think any of that ever happened. Would be good if it could. Grant Green. Well, talking about making things happen, how about making a donation? 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

You're listening to Robert Dubwise Brown. Yeah. And this is a takeaway from Bob Marley. Love has found its way. Oh, yeah. That's not a bad thing. And Mr. Brown has played with a lot of renowned artists. Shaggy, the Marley kids, Julian and Damien, Maxi Priest, Dennis Brown, Monty Alexander, Sly and Robbie, that's Sly Dunbar, here, the drummer, and Robbie Shakespeare, the bassist. Very accomplished musicians, and so is Mr. Brown. Let's listen to a little bit of his contribution. Love has found its way.

0: control.
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0: such
1: can snap my control all you want.
0: Every time you're near me, I never can behave.
1: Moody Mood.
0: You give me a smile and then I'm wrapped up in your magic.
1: Blossom and Desiree.
0: Music all around me, crazy music. Music that keeps calling me so very close to you. Turns me your slave.
1: Well, the past 55 minutes or so has been certainly a pleasure. And I hope it's reciprocal.
0: Am I insane or do I really see heaven in your eyes?
1: It's a hot day outside, but beautiful. Do hydrate, hydrate. Can't say it enough, hydrate. If you have a pool, it's great. 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

0: It's hard to believe. We're in August. Time flies, certainly, when you are having fun. 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Moody mood.
1: What is all this talk about loving me?
0: Again, Lee loves you, and hope to see you back here the next Sunday. And I wish that you lived to be 105, and me, maybe 99. That way I'll never know when nice people like you have passed away. Ciao.

0: what love's about. James Moody, you can come on in, man, and you can blow now if you want to. We're through.
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1: 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Then S.A. Peterson wonders about our world on Cultural Ponderings. 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

This is the Moth Radio Hour. I'm Chloe Salmon, one of the directors at the Moth. If you're tuning in for the first time, I'm pleased to meet you. If you've been here before, welcome back. In this hour, stories of clothes. To me, the perfect outfit is like the perfect song. Wedded to the moment and capable of expressing something that words alone sometimes can't quite match. My mom is a talented seamstress, and one of the many ways she showed her love was by sewing me an endless supply of dresses when I was a kid. My favorite was a swingy spaghetti strap number made of the most divine holographic pink material. I loved it, but was self-conscious about wearing it outside of the house because it felt like an occasion kind of dress, and I didn't often have one of those as an 8-year-old. So instead, I'd only wear it every once in a while, and soon, I outgrew it. I was reminded of the dress on a recent trip home to Kansas when I made a point of raiding the family photo albums to take some pictures back with me, and one of my mom in her 20s caught my eye. In it, she's wearing a black satin tuxedo with a hot pink cummerbund and bow tie, and a black velvet bow sweeping back her hair. The event for this ensemble? A night out with her friends at their grungy neighborhood pub. She looked amazing and her smile was a mile wide. Turns out, there's no need to wait and dress for an occasion if you are the occasion. Looking back, I wish I had channeled my mom's energy and worn that divine pink dress every day. Because when I put it on, I felt like a star. In this hour, stories of the clothes we wear and the moment.

0: Our first story involves a classic childhood dilemma: choosing the perfect Halloween costume. Horace H.B. Sanders told it at a Grand Slam in Detroit, where we partner with public radio station WDET. 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
1: Thank you. I was 12 years old, and I got invited to a party. This was a big deal because it was in October, and it was this young lady, Tracy. Now, Tracy is a big deal because I was going to church in my neighborhood, and she was the niece of the organist, Sister Matthews. So she would bring Tracy with her maybe twice a week. And this is a big deal for me because she's about 3 years older than me. She's really pretty, fine to me at 12. But I could impress her because by her only coming twice a week, only seeing me two times out the month, I could wear that one suit I had every other Sunday at church, and she figured I had a bunch of them. So Tracy is having this birthday party right around in the middle of October, so she's gonna make it a costume party. So all of my cousins go to church too, and they're like, hey, we're all gonna go, because I grew up on the east side. She's way on the west side, which is a big deal to me back then. My parents didn't do a lot of traveling on the west side. So, hey, it seemed like out of town to me. We got on 94 and it said Chicago West. I thought Chicago was over that side of the river. Like, when are we ever gonna go to Chicago? It's right over there. Always in Detroit. So she's having this party, right? So I find out it's a costume party. I'm talking to my cousins. I'm the youngest of them. I'm like, hey, y'all going? Y'all gonna get a costume? They're like, yeah, we're gonna dress up. I'm like, y'all going for real? So I'm excited. I'm building this up in my head. And I'm like, I'm not just gonna buy a costume, because every year before this, I was only Dracula. I would be Dracula, get the little widow's peak, which I already had. My mama would emphasize it. I get some of those fake teeth and a black towel as a cape and a dress shirt. It was pretty raggedy, but it was sweet when I was 9, 10, 11. But 12, I had my own eye set on one thing. I was gonna be a ninja. So I told my mom, I was like, look, let's check out ninja costumes. She's like, boy, we ain't got no money for no ninja costume. I was like, what you mean? Come on, mama, it's a big deal, it's a party. I ain't got no money for no ninja costume. My mama had one of them things where she made you think it was different kinds of money. She's like, you got some ninja costume money? I'm like, what is ninja costume money? It's funny to me. Okay. So I'm like, I could do, my daddy, he had his own business. He started his own business from the time I was born. He had his own business. I was like, well, fine. You won't buy me one? I'll make one. I was like, I'll make my own ninja costume. Now, I couldn't order it online because it wasn't none of that back in the day. I was 12. So I was like, I'll do the next best thing. I talked to my grandma, who we all call Nanny, who was like 30 years older than everybody we knew. No matter what your age was, she was 30 years older. So I was like, Nanny, what can I do? She's like, baby, you can get this dye and dye whatever you got. So I had these white pajama set, plain pajama set. It was like Scooby-Doo or something. So white pajamas with brown, blue Scooby-Doo right here. Only thing black on it was the wrist, right here, the waist, and the ankles. So I'm like, I'll dye it black. It'll be black. So I dye it, right? And I'm like, I ain't got no black hood, but I can make my own hood. So I got some black material. I didn't know I needed black thread. I got white thread and sewed the hood. Got some black footies. So I dyed it, but the Scooby-Doo was still, you could see it. And really, if we had better lighting in our house, I would have noticed it was a dark gray. It wasn't really black, so. I got my daddy's work markers, those Mark-a-Lot, no permanent markers. So I'm like, I'll just color this all out. I used about three of those permanent markers, right? So then I make the hood. It's looking like Ultraman, if we got any old school people in here. Big pointy head, totally different material. This don't match this. This all nappy, this all smooth. And we only had one family car. My brother was going out that night. And he was like, okay, I'll drop you off at the party. I was like, good, this is what you do. You got a date. Stay out as late as you can. That way I can blame it on you that I'm coming home late. He was like, perfect. So I was like, stay out as late as you can. So he takes me over there. I call my cousin before I leave. Like, y'all gonna be there? Yeah, we gonna be there. So I get dropped off, right? I got my costume on. I walk in the house. Aunties and mothers and all upstairs, because the grown people upstairs. Like, hey, they're like, hey, baby, how are you? And I was like, hey, is anybody else here? I go downstairs, I look and see it's just Tracy and like three other people. I'm like, where my cousin? So I call them on the phone, like, where you at? They're like, our mama said we can't come. I'm like, what you mean y'all can't come? All I know is Tracy here. And then people start coming in, right? But nobody else is dressed up. This October, I'm 12. We got guys coming in. Run DMC is hot. They got Levi's crease, Adidas leather jackets, bombers, silk shirts, all they best going to school first day clothes, right? And I'm in this ninja outfit. So I'm in the basement. I'm like, well, I can't get home. You know what I'm saying? It's only one car my brother got. There ain't no cell phones back when I was 12, so I'm just stuck there. I was like, well, at least I got this hood on. I'm like, I'll really be a ninja tonight. I'll be low-key. I'll stay away from the food because everybody's coming over here. I'm kind of getting in the corner by the washing machine or something. So then, as all the neighborhood people are coming to West Side, they're like talking. They're like, well, Tracy, who is that guy? Who's that over there? Is it a guy? Can't see nothing. No part of skin is showing, just a little ankle right here. Like, who is that? And I was like, oh, they're talking about me. This is under the hood. Oh, they're talking about me. She's like, I don't know. And Tracy was always real aggressive. She's like, I don't know. Let me see. She walks over, just snatches the hood off. Oh, that's just Horace. My auntie made me invite him. Oh, but you don't get the bad part. And then she was like, and what's that smell? It was the marker. Ooh, it stinks so bad. I spent the rest of the party upstairs in the kitchen with all the grown people. And 3 weeks later, I still had black mark on my chest. Thank you.
0: That was Horace H.B. Sanders. Born and raised in Detroit, he's a stand-up comic, a husband, and a father. Sometimes the clothes we wear are less about style and more about what they mean to us. Deepa Ambekar told this story in 2014 in New York City, where WNYC is a media partner of The Moth. Here's Deepa.
2: So I'm walking back to the visitor center of a federal prison. My hands are sweaty, my stomach's churning, and my heart's beating really fast. I wasn't nervous because it was the first time I was there. In fact, I've been to prisons before. I'm a public defender, so it's not uncommon for me to go to jail and visit my clients. But it was the first time I was going as a visitor, a friend, and a loved one. 7 months prior to that day, my friend Michael, who I was going to visit, was arrested for immigration violations. On a tip from a scorned ex-lover who had sent a letter to Homeland Security, he was picked up because 20 years earlier, he was deported, re-entered the country to be back with his two children, his girlfriend, his several siblings and parents. He was now awaiting sentence for re-entry charges, which held a maximum sentence of 20 years of incarceration before he would be deported back to Guyana. I knew that once he was transferred to a sentencing facility, it would be sent anywhere within the U.S., so it was the last time I'd be able to see him. I had waited 7 months to finally get on his visitors list, and I was going to have my last hour to say goodbye to him. I got to the front area. The officer turned her attention to me, and she, like, shoved some papers at me. She asked for my ID. She takes 2 seconds. She looks at me. She's like, ma'am, you can't wear that outerwear in there. And I was like, what? I mean, I was dressed in a cardigan with a long maxi summer dress. And I was like, but ma'am, this isn't outerwear. It's innerwear. In fact, I'm wearing it inside here in case it's a little over air conditioned. I just want to make sure that I'll stay warm. She's like, ma'am, I don't care if that's outerwear, innerwear, or underwear. You can't wear that in there. I was like, fine. So I took it off, and I threw it in my locker. And I stood against the locker hoping to blend in. And then another woman, who is another visitor, a little bit older, comes up to me and was like, ma'am, you know you can't wear that in there. And I was like, well, what do you mean? I mean, they just took my cardigan. And she's like, they're not going to let you in there. You have bare shoulders. And I was like, I don't know what to do. I looked up at the clock, and it was 2:30, and they stopped processing visitors by 3, and I couldn't possibly make the hour and 45-minute round trip that I had made there to go home, change, and there certainly wasn't any bodegas around there. And I was like, what was I going to do? The fact that I had bare shoulders was going to stand between me and saying goodbye to my friend. And I started crying. So the woman took my hand, and she's like, it's your first time, isn't it? Don't worry, it gets easier. And she turns to her grandson, who is about 10 years old, next to her, and says, Johnny, go to the car and get this lady a shirt. And a few seconds later, Johnny comes back and gets me a long-sleeve shirt. And the lady explained to me, I just keep a wardrobe in my car. I never know when the officers are going to let me in, so I always have extra clothing to let me in. Just then, my number gets called to go in. And I turn to the woman and I say, well, how am I supposed to get this shirt back to you? And she's like, don't worry, sweetie. Just pay it forward. So I was like, all right. I put it on and I go back to see Michael. It was a short hour. We tried to talk about neutral subjects, talked about, like, we're going out to dinner. It was nothing major. And at the end of our visit, I tried to choke back the tears so he wouldn't see me cry, and I just said, you know, see you later, so I couldn't grasp the finality of the situation. And I leave the visiting area, and I'm in the glassed enclosed area to be processed out with hand stamps and everything. And there's a small girl next to me, maybe about 4 years old, and she's crying. And she's crying not tears of, you know, a temper tantrum or someone stole her toy, but tears of sorrow. And she goes to her mom, who's standing next to her, was like, Mommy, I miss Daddy. I want to hang out with him some more. And the mom squats down and says to her and whispers in her ear, just yell really loudly that you love him. He'll hear you. And so she presses her sticky little hands and her wet face against the window, and she screams, Daddy, I love you. And I look down at this girl, and I'm disgusted. I'm a public defender, and there's a lot of people that are bothered with what I do or disgusted by my clients because they're charged of really heinous things. But I have always been proud of what I did. I try to keep people out of jail. But it wasn't until that moment when I saw that girl that I was disgusted with what I did, that I had any part of this system, that I had any part in this girl's sorrow. I left the prison, I took off my shirt, and I came home. A couple weeks later, I took my shirt into work, primarily because I didn't know what to do with the shirt, and it was just kind of sitting on my coffee table for a number of weeks. So I brought it into my office, and I put it into my bottom drawer. A few weeks after that, I get an email from a colleague that she had sent to a couple of the attorneys explaining that one of her clients, a 17-year-old girl, had just been released from jail and was going to a shelter and needed clothing. So I opened up the bottom drawer in my office, and I looked down at that shirt. And that shirt was the only piece of goodness, kindness, and humanity that I felt that day that I went to go visit Michael. So I took that shirt, I gave it to my colleague, which she gave to her client to pay it forward. Thank you.
3: That was Deepa Ambekar. She lives in Brooklyn with her family. She still works in criminal justice and enjoys hustle dancing in her free time. After serving his sentence, Michael was deported to Guyana. Deepa says that these days, he's doing well and lives happily in Europe. Coming up next, a young girl pines over a pair of red pleather pants and a newlywed is almost undone by laundry day. 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

0: You're listening to the Moth Radio Hour from PRX. I'm Chloe Salmon. In this episode, we're bringing you stories of the clothes we wear. Our next story comes to us from Zakiya Minifee. She told this at a slam in Detroit, where we partner with public radio station WDET. Here's Zakiya.
1: At 4 years old, I was absolutely appalled by the uncomfortable sandals I had to wear with my flower girl outfit in my uncle's wedding. And at six, I, regardless of the weather, was moved to tears because of my anger at having to wear the itchy tights with my birthday girl dress because it did not go with the aesthetic of my outfit. And this may sound all kind of crazy and a little bit of an oddity around fashion, but I 110% blame my mother. It is not my fault. She is the type that when we are in a store, when we are at an event, when we are watching an award show, loves to say, "Ooh, that dress lays perfectly," or "that material looks cheap," or "the way those jeans are cut makes them look mass-produced." That's the kind of mom that I have when it comes to fashion. So there was a day when we were in a mall shopping for my sister's some event or another, and she's in the dressing room trying on her outfit. Thankfully, we were by the kids section, so I got to go on a little adventure. As I'm looking through the racks, I find the sickest pair of pants I have ever seen in my entire life. They are pleather. Ox blood red bell bottoms, and they are in my size, so they're coming with me. I grab them right off the rack and I run them to the dressing room to show my mom. I'm like, look at these sick pants. She's like, yeah, you know, they're great, but they're pleather. And they're cute. Like, that's all that matters to me. She's like, well, pleather doesn't breathe. When it's hot, it's really hot, and when it's cold, it's freezing. And I was like, well, I had to wear those uncomfortable sandals and those itchy tights, right? Sometimes beauty is pain. You just gotta do it. And to wrap it all up in a bow, these pants were on sale. They were well within my 9-year-old budget, coming in at a smooth $8. Wrap them up in a bow, they were meant for me. And then when I was a little girl, and still to this day, I have zero patience when it comes to new clothes in my closet. I am wearing them at the next available event, which at 9 years old happened to be my next day of school. You couldn't tell me anything in those red pleather oxblood bell bottoms and a nice, like, cool off-white sweater. I was killing the game. And I still don't know if everybody else thought they were as cute as I thought they were, but it doesn't really matter. I had the best day of school, and it wasn't until B&A, or before and after care, when things started to go a little wrong. Because I am an athlete. I'm a hooper. I always love to play. And the boys were playing basketball in the gym. It was one of the rare days to be inside. And they asked me if I wanted to play. And I was like, yes, absolutely. Sign me up. After about 30 minutes of ripping and running up and down the gym, I realized that I was hot, like very hot, like sweat dripping down the bottom of my pants and onto the floor and in my legs type of hot. And I just could not wrap my head around this type of heat. So I decided to like waddle, run my way into the bathroom, which thankfully was single use. And I made the executive decision that I was like, they just gotta come off. Like, I'm taking them all the way off. I'm gonna do like a pat down dry, right? I'm gonna let them air dry. We're just gonna have a moment to like collect ourselves and come back peacefully. So my mother had told me that pleather doesn't breathe. When it's hot, it's hot. When it's cold, it's cold. Well, what she did not mention is that when pleather is wet and hot, it can shrink. So these dope oxblood red pleather bell bottoms that had been fitting me like a glove all day would not make it up past my thighs when I was ready to leave the bathroom. And in all of these lessons that I had learned about fashion and style from my mother, none of them had prepared me for what you do when you are half undressed in a public bathroom and need to leave. So as the adults who are monitoring B&A, as they should, come by and knock on the door. Z, you okay? Yeah, I'm fine. Everything's good. 10 minutes later, Z, are you sure you're okay? And I don't know if it was by fate or magic or my tears that made the pants expand just enough for me to get into them. And might I add, they did never really dried. They were still quite damp. It was a terrible experience putting them back on. But my mom showed up at the end of the day, and I waddle ran my way out to the car, and there were the most beautiful, smooth, butter, comfortable cotton sweatpants waiting for me in the back seat of that car. And let me tell you, friends, if you learned nothing else, check the weather, check the environment of your event, know how your fabrics breathe, and dress accordingly.
0: Zakiya Menifee grew up in East Lansing, Michigan, and now lives in Chicago. She's a lover of live music and aims to create dance circles and hype up strangers at every concert. Zakiya says that after they betrayed her, her once-loved red pleather pants never saw the light of day again. All of these years later, even the mention of pleather makes her sweat and makes her mom roll around with laughter. As an adult, Zakiya still takes fashion risks, though now her runway is a corporate office instead of her elementary school hallways. Her advice? You can get away with almost anything if you pair it with a pencil skirt or a blazer. Tassels and sparkles are her personal favorites. To see some photos of Zakiya and her stylish family, head on over to themoth.org.

0: Our next story comes from our Story Slam series in London. Here's Adrian Burris.
1: Okay. So it's November 2011, and I just got married, so everything's pretty much perfect in Adrian land. I have a kitchen that's full of gadgets and gizmos I don't even know how to use, things like a bread tube. I don't know, but I'm a wife now, so I'm going to figure out how to use it. I have a closet full of just gorgeous new clothes that I had to buy for all the bridal showers my church threw for me and the rehearsal dinner, including this sleeveless, real silk, ivory, button-down blouse with pearl buttons that made me feel so sophisticated. And all of these things are in our first home, which is this three-bedroom house in the suburbs with a creek on the side and hydrangea bushes in the back and birds and trees, and it's the picture-perfect start to a marriage, which is something that was really important to me at the time because I didn't have that growing up. My parents got divorced when I was 11. Then my dad married his mistress and then divorced her. And when I was a teenager, my mom thought it was a great idea to date my high school principal. Spoiler alert, not a great idea, Mom. Thanks. So a lot of my expectations for marriage and my values for what it should look like came from Jane Austen novels and romantic comedies, but I was really doing the best I could. So it's November. We've been back from our honeymoon for about a week, and my brother comes over to visit in our home, and I'm playing little hostess, and we're on the couch watching TV, and I've got snacks out, and I'm showing off all of our gifts that we got for the wedding and pictures from the honeymoon, and my husband, Ben, pops out of the bedroom to say he's going downstairs to do laundry, and I think, of course you are, because you're the perfect husband. You're going to do laundry. And he goes downstairs, and I keep talking to my brother, and I just start to get this feeling that I think he might have forgotten something, you know, because he's just a husband. He probably just forgot, like, an item in the bedroom. So I leave my brother, and I go into the bedroom, and I realize that there's something missing, and he's taken my real silk white blouse with the pearl buttons for my rehearsal dinner and put it into the washing machine with the blue jeans. And I flip my I'm screaming, what have you done? What have you done? And I run out, and by this time he's back up from the laundry room, and like a sane person, he says, what have I done? And I start yelling, the shirt, the shirt. And what shirt? And this only incites me further. So I push him out of the way. I run down into the basement, throw open the lid to the washing machine, and throw both arms into the running washing machine. The paddles are like beating against my arm, and the suds are like coming out. And I'm throwing wet blue jeans like into the air onto the floor of our basement, trying to save this shirt. And I'm throwing things, and I'm cursing, and I start thinking about how this shirt was like the new shirt, and it was beautiful. It's the nicest piece of clothing I've ever owned. It was to start this marriage, and I start crying, and I'm throwing clothes, and I cannot find it, and I know it's in there. And then I'm about to start screaming again when I hear the door slam upstairs, and I just stop. I had forgotten that my brother was there at all. And it wasn't Ben who had left, it was him. And I'm immediately taken back in my mind to Valentine's Day 1999, when I had my little heart-shaped box of chocolates and a bear, and my brother had like a little Valentine's race car or something, and we were waiting for my dad to get home, and he never did. And I woke up in the middle of the night at like 3 a.m. to hear them yelling at each other, and it was almost immediately after that I found out they were splitting up. And I know when my brother came to visit and heard me yelling at my husband like that just a week after we got married, he was thinking, this is obviously what marriage is going to be like in our family. And I had an epiphany with my arms shoulder deep in a running washing machine that my marriage was not going to be like that. Love isn't about having the marriage that's from a sitcom, from having the picture for perfect postcard, because we're going to make mistakes. But it's about loving each other through those mistakes and actively choosing to love each other and choosing to forgive each other. So I pull my arms out of the washing machine and I close the lid. I just leave all the clothes on the floor. I'm like, whatever, at this point, I sacrifice the shirt for the sake of the marriage. And I turn to walk upstairs to make my shame known and find my brother and apologize. And I don't even make it to the top before I see Ben standing there looking tired and frustrated, rightfully so, holding in his hands the crumpled white silk shirt with the pearl buttons he had found behind the bathroom door. Thanks.
0: That was Adrian Burris. She now lives in Greenville, South Carolina, with her husband Ben, two kids, and a very mischievous cat. She's a poet who teaches creative writing to elementary and middle school students at her local arts center. I asked her if she still has the shirt. She said that sadly she doesn't, as she wore it so much that it was eventually too frayed and stained to keep going. She still remembers it fondly, but now strictly buys clothing that is machine washable. After more than a decade, Adrian and Ben are still married. To see photos of them on their wedding day, Adrian with her brother, and a picture of the shirt, head on over to themoth.org. After the break, a mild-mannered teenager joins his high school's football team, and a young woman breaks into the modeling industry with a catwalk battle for the ages. When the Moth Radio Hour continues.

0: This is the Moth Radio Hour from PRX. I'm Chloe Salmon. Sometimes the clothes on our backs are more about fitting in than standing out. Graham Shelby told this story at a Grand Slam in Louisville, Kentucky, where we partner with Louisville Public Media. Here's Graham live at the Moth.
1: When I was 15, I had a growth spurt, and it left me 6'3" and 200 pounds. So I decided to join the high school football team. I did this partly because people kept saying things to me like, you play football, son? And I could tell that no was not a satisfying answer. I also did it to impress my dad. He'd been an all-conference wide receiver back in the day, and he taught me the game. And we didn't just go and throw football. No, we would run plays in the yard, you know, the post pattern, flea flickers, button hooks. And I guess I did it because I wanted to kind of solidify our connection, because at this point I was 5 inches taller and 50 pounds heavier than he was. And that was weird. On the first day of practice, the coaches led us down to this dark, dank, grimy weight room for a strength test. And I'm getting ready to do my first set of squat thrusts. And one of the coaches comes through and just announces to everyone, "Now remember, gentlemen, football doesn't build character, it reveals character." Okay. And that inspired the guy next to me to kind of get in my

0: any chance he could. You know, I still lived mostly in the world in my head, thinking about Superman and Captain Kirk and Woody Allen. And I wanted football to help change that. I wanted it to help me stand up for myself and feel as big on the inside as I looked on the outside. The next day, went to the trainer to get fitted for, you know, the pads and equipment and everything. And after a while, the trainer just said that there was not a helmet in the building that would fit me because my head was too physically large. I said, "Coach, we're going to have to special order one for this guy. Huge, really, no." I was assigned to work with the offensive line. These are big dudes who try to block the defense and protect the smaller guys who have the ball. And I was sort of trying to get the moves down, and the coach came over and gave me some tips. And he said, "Son, when you get in the game, what you want to do is, you know, get your elbow in there and kind of bloody the guy's lip a little bit." And I thought, that's so mean. And I almost said, "Coach, I don't really want to hurt anybody. Is that going to be a problem?" And then they gathered us all at the end of practice for an announcement. They said, "Gentlemen, we are holding a fundraiser to get some new weight equipment. We want each of you to take a pledge form, go around, talk to your friends, your neighbors, your relatives, and get them to agree to give a little bit of money for each pound that you lift, because we're going to have a public weightlifting display next Saturday at the mall." And this was just multiple layers of humiliation just running through my head. I thought, what am I going to do? And I get home, and I'm like hyperventilating, and I hear this voice in my head, and it sort of sounded a little like Woody Allen circa 1986. And it just said, "You know, Graham, you don't have to play football. It's not required." And my dad comes in, and he says, "How was practice?" And without thinking to, I revealed my character. "Dad, this isn't me. I'm quitting the team." And I didn't know what he was going to say. He looked like he was thinking 100 things at once. And he left the room, and he came back a little later, and his eyes were kind of shiny. But he said, "You do what's right for you." And I felt like a weight the size of a grimy barbell just fell right off my shoulders. And I decided to start putting those daydreams on paper. I became a writer. I founded my school's literary magazine. And Dad and I still, every once in a while, would go out and run a few button hooks and flea flickers. It turned out that was the kind of football player I wanted to be. And that was good because I'd already made the team. Thank you.
1: Graham Shelby is a writer, storyteller, and filmmaker. His documentary, City of Ali, about how the death of Muhammad Ali brought the people of Louisville together, is streaming now. He lives with his wife and three teenage sons, who are, by the way, triplets. Graham doesn't regret quitting the team. He sometimes imagines what it would have been like to have had the whole experience. The lights, high fives, and cheering crowds. But he's been more than happy to play for fun in the slightly lower stakes world of flag football leagues. To see some photos of Graham and his dad, head on over to themoth.org. Our final story comes to us from a participant in the 1973 Battle of Versailles fashion show, which pitted French and American designers against each other in a catwalk showdown for the ages. Norma Jean Darden told it at a Moth main stage at Aaron Davis Hall in Harlem. Here's Norma Jean.
2: Thank you. I was a fashion model for many years, and I got this dream when I was very young. My father used to give fashion shows in our backyard to raise money for the NAACP. And he was quite a character. He managed to get Sammy Davis Jr. to come be the MC. And I was a teenager, and I got to see these gorgeous creatures in our guest room on sheets, and they had paint, they painted their bodies, they had false

0: eyelashes. I'd never even seen these things. And I got this idea that I would love to be a model, and I told my mother, but I was a bit of an ugly duckling. I was so tall. I was taller than everyone in the class, the boys included, and I wasn't exactly a raving beauty. So she said, no, you're going to college. That's what you're doing. And I went to college, and I did finish, and my teachers noticed that I was as happy with my outfits as I was with my books. And so they decided to get me to represent our college, Sarah Lawrence, at Mademoiselle magazine. So this is in the 60s, so I had my little shoes to match my bag, my hat to match my gloves, a suit, and a red boucle coat with a cape, and I was very dramatic. So I dashed into Conte Nast, went up in my little high-heeled patent leather shoes, and I got to the receptionist, and she said to me, what are you doing here? Why didn't you use the delivery entrance? And I said, well, I'm here to represent my college. And she said, there must be some mistake. We only use white models here. And I was so stunned and really flabbergasted, so I called my college, and our person who had sent me was a Southern white person, and he became outraged. And he carried on, and he finally got them the next year to use a black model, but it wasn't me. So I came to New York after I graduated with the idea of being an actress. But there again, I was looming over the leading men, and I was always too something. Once I was too dark for a part, then I was too light for a part, too tall for a part, too thin for a part, not thin enough, so I was having a hard time getting cast. And they told me, try modeling, come through the back door. So I was trying that. And then people were telling me in the 60s, well, we would love to use black models, but the Southern people wouldn't buy our products, so we can't do it. I thought that was such a phony argument, but couldn't do anything about it. And then one of the models from my father's fashion show, Audrey Smaltz, got this idea that we would picket Harper's Bazaar. So we went down with our little placards, and we marched in front of there. And there were only six of us, but we created quite a stir. And they came down, they told us that that wasn't necessary, and that, you know, the magazine was changing. And sure enough, they hired a black model, but it wasn't us. So we felt like we were opening doors, but we weren't getting anywhere. And I guess that's the way we called ourselves the little pioneers. Then along came an agency called Black Beauty. And Black Beauty made a big imprint. They got Life magazine to do a cover with Naomi Sims. We were inside, and suddenly we were the rage of the town. Along came the black designers like Stephen Burroughs and John Haggins and Scott Berry, and we were suddenly the in girls. We were everywhere. So along came Eleanor Lambert, who got this idea to take American fashion to Paris. So she hired all the black models to represent some of the American designers, and the French people got everybody to represent them. And off we went to Paris, and the French took 2 hours on their rehearsals, and they had Nureyev leaping into the balcony, and they had Grace Kelly as the MC, and Josephine Baker, our favorite artist, as the singer. And we came in, and it was freezing cold, and they didn't have any food for us, and we were there all day, and this was the one day of rehearsals, and we had Kay Thompson, who'd written Eloise, as a choreographer, and she gave up on us and quit. And no one was getting along. It was a terrible thing, and the show started. And the Paris went first, and they went on for about 2 hours with one show after another. And we had absolutely nothing but our wonderful music from Barry White and ourselves. And we had been working in churches, most of us, before we were able to work on 7th Avenue and make the magazines. So we had only our own exuberance. And when we hit the stage, they were astonished to see that kind of energy, because the French models were very stiff, and they just sort of moved around slowly. And we were just dancing and cavorting, and at the end, just posing everywhere. And they got so excited, they threw their programs in the air, and they were stamping their feet, and they were yelling, and the Americans were successful. Well, I came back to America. Much was going on. No one seemed to have carried our wonderful success over here. And I managed to get the cover of Essence magazine, and for us that was a very big deal. And the day before I was to shoot it, all of a sudden I felt a terrible pain. And I took myself to the hospital, and they said, "Oh my God, you're green." And they said, "This is an awful time for you to be ill, because all of our surgeons are in a seminar in California." So lovely. And I don't remember another thing for 3 days. And I lost my cover. And because of the operation, I was no longer able to be a fashion model. And this for me was just devastating. My dream was gone. But everyone knows that modeling is a rainbow career, and you don't expect to do it forever. But the next thing was what to do. So I took a job as an assistant working backstage in fashion, and I was asked to do a tango with John Haggins, who was the designer who had hired me, and he wanted us to tango out and then to do his show. So he didn't want to get the white runway dirty, so we couldn't practice. So when the day came and he was so excited, the Vogue editor had come, the Harper's Bazaar editor was there, and we got out to do our tango, and the stage collapsed. And we fell into the laps of the Vogue editor. Needless to say, the show was not quite a hit. But he had asked me to bring some goodies to serve people after the show. And when I did, they liked what I brought, and Channel 13 was there, and they asked me to be a caterer. So my sister and I didn't know anything about catering at all, and they said, "We're going to pay you $5,000, and you're going to bring the food for the grandmothers and the grandchildren affair." And we said, "Yes, we will." So that turned out to be quite successful. And at that point, and we were in our 30s by now, we had found out that our grandfather was born a slave. We decided that we would interview our relatives that were then in their 70s and 80s and find out about what it was like in their time. And we managed to create a memoir cookbook called Spoon Bread and Strawberry Wine. So in our journey to rediscover our family, we found the most precious thing to do is to collect photographs, to collect recipes, because that is all of our legacies. And that is what makes things so special, and it makes our contributions to society, and we feel they're small, but when we look back on it, they're really grand, and we're part of the fabric that makes the society work. And in my travels, I managed to work for President Clinton, for President Bush, for President Trump. Money is money. And when one door closes, another can open if we're open to our destinies. And thank you for listening.
1: Was Norma Jean Darden. She's had a long career in the food and fashion worlds. As a Wilhelmina model, her photos appeared in numerous publications, including Vogue, Harper's Bazaar, and Essence magazine. She's also co-author, along with her sister Carol, of the award-winning Doubleday book, Spoonbread and Strawberry Wine, Recipes and Reminiscences of a Family. She owns and operates Spoonbread Catering, New York's largest African-American-owned catering company, and the acclaimed restaurant Miss Mamie's Spoonbread 2. Norma Jean graciously invited me up to her restaurant in Harlem, where I asked her what style means to her.
0: My father used to tell me when he came out of Alabama and moved to Newark, New Jersey, that people living in the most modest shacks on Sunday would come out with their clothes pressed, their shoes polished, even if they were walking on dirt roads. They were spectacularly stylish. When you went to church, you had your hat, you had your Sunday best, and you spent Saturday getting that together. So style has always been important in our community. We might not have had our freedom in the old days, but how we presented ourselves and what we wore was very important in saying who we were. So style was a precious part of the Black community, and I think that's why we've had so many wonderful designers and models coming out of our communities, because we always had church fashion shows. Before we could be on 7th Avenue, we were still styling. Just like you.
1: Was Norma Jean Darden. That's it for this episode of the Moth Radio Hour. I hope that whatever you're wearing today, you feel like a million bucks, because you sure look like it. Thank you to all of our storytellers in this episode for sharing with us, and to you for listening. We hope you'll join us next time.

0: This episode of the Moth Radio Hour was produced by me, Jay Allison, Catherine Burns, and Chloe Salmon, who also hosted this show. Co-producer is Vicky Merrick, associate producer Emily Couch. The stories were directed by Jennifer Hickson. The rest of the Moth leadership team includes Sarah Haberman, Meg Bowles, Kate Tellers, Jennifer Birmingham, Marina Kluche, Suzanne Russ, Brandon Grant, Inga Gladowski, Sarah Jane Johnson, and Aldi Kaza. The Moth would like to thank the Bill and Melinda Gates Foundation for their support of the Moth's global community program. Moth stories are true as remembered and affirmed by the storytellers. Our theme music is by The Drift. 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
1: Cultural Ponderings, S.A. Peterson, Barometric Pressure. Ever wake up, sinuses throbbing with one eye closing? How about hands like claws? Barometric pressure is at it again. Nothing like living in the high desert or stormy state. Barometric pressure is the weight of air in our atmosphere. While gravity remains constant across the Earth's surface, barometric pressure varies by place, time, and season. Gravity pulls the gases, such as oxygen and nitrogen, in our atmosphere toward the ground. Barometric pressure depends on the vertical distribution of these gases and the density of the ground. So if you are in the mountains, the atmosphere, or barometric pressure, decreases. If you are in a valley or below sea level, barometric pressure increases. Temperature and high humidity affect barometric pressure. Warm air is less dense, so barometric pressure is lower. High humidity lowers air pressure because water vapor is lighter than gases. Low barometric pressure means clouds, precipitation, stormy conditions. Barometric pressure is measured in units, atmospheres. Each unit measures the exertion of pressure of air molecules on objects. One atmosphere equals 29.9 inches of mercury or 14.7 pounds per square inch of pressure. Why mercury? In 1643, an Italian inventor measured air pressure using a glass tube filled with mercury sitting in a larger container of mercury. When he added pressure from above, mercury seeped out the bottom of the inner tube and rose into the larger container. Today, we still use mercury as units, but scientists and meteorologists often use barometers that detect fluctuations of electrical charges. Weather affects our moods and energy and makes pre-existing issues worse. Sinuses are air pockets that keep our skull lighter. When barometric pressure drops, the difference of air pressure in our sinuses can cause a headache. Blood vessels and tissues in the brain and throughout our body swell, expand, and press against bones and joints. Normal barometric pressure for Las Cruces is 29.8 to 30.2. If it looks like barometric pressure may drop, avoid alcohol, caffeine, MSG, nitrates, leafy greens, and even radishes. Keep your exercise routine, eat regular meals, and stay hydrated. In the 1996 movie Twister, Bill is a humid barometer for storms. He watches the sky, he smells the air, feels the pressure, and knows what to do. Be like Bill. Be proactive.
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7: 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Every voice actor's dream. An episode about the man of a thousand voices. You're on The Sound Beat. Mel Blanc brought to life some of the most popular characters in animation history. 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It's that impressive. There was Bugs Bunny, Daffy Duck, Porky Pig, Yosemite Sam, Foghorn Leghorn, Marvin the Martian, Pepe Le Pew, Speedy Gonzales, the Tasmanian Devil, Barney Rubble, Mr. Spacely, and, talk about a house divided, he also voiced both Sylvester and Tweety Bird, heard here in... I thought Buddy Tat from 1951.
8: But just as I get close to him, this is what he'll say. I thought Buddy Tat creeping upon me. You bet he saw Buddy Tat. That Buddy Tat is me.
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1: Ween, that of course is Push the Little Daisies, coming from the Pure Guava LP. Jed Bowden with you here on Strange Currency, and coming up on this episode of the show, we will get to even more Ween music. We'll also hear from Yard Act, a new selection from the New York City-based outfit Scorts. Travel to Austin, Texas to hear from the Black Drum Set and get to music from the brand new Mountain Goats LP, Days. Right now, it is Daisy the Great with Harmony Tibidad. This is Dream Song.

0: Kiara Rossler, that is You Will Feel My Pain, coming from her brand new solo release, Enigma. And Kiara Rossler, of course, a former bassist with Black Flag, but she has gone on to do many other projects since then, including working in the world of film, even getting an Academy Award for her work on Mad Max Fury Road, working in dialogue editing. And, of course, also forming the duo Dose with Mike Watt. 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Just before that, Late Again, If You Have a Bridge I'm Buying, and at the top, Daisy the Great and Harmony Tividad. Dream song. Jet Bowden with you here on Strange Currency with music still to come on this episode from Low Rev. We will hear from Lisa Molinaro. Get to a selection right now from the Mountain Goats from the band's latest LP, Days. This is Candlebox.
1: 3 years on the local circuit, played twice at the county fair, and the second time, Ben, our friend who worked the business, and said a guy from a label was there. There were two more like him at the next show, staring us down like hawks. And there was love in the air, and all the money was there, and we were going on tour with Candlebox.

Music from New York City with Scorts here on Strange Currency. That is a piece called Head Rush. And just before they had a Yard Act from the LP, You're Gonna Need a Little More Music. The song is New Beginnings. At the top, the Mountain Goats. The new album is Days. The song is Candlebox. And that song inspired by the idea of a group in the 1990s having the chance to go out on the road and open for the group Candlebox. John Darnielle writing that song and sending it to the band Candlebox for them to hear. They liked it so much, it ultimately has led to the Mountain Goats opening a few dates for Candlebox coming up here in late 2026. Not a full tour, but again, just a handful of dates. And again, Mountain Goats opening for Candlebox. Candlebox going out on its first headlining tour in quite some time. Jet Bowden with you here on Strange Currency with music still to come from Emma Ruth Rundle. We will hear from Babe Rainbow, get to another tune from Daisy the Great, and also hear Samantha Crane with First Aid Kit. Right now, it's time for Kiwi Jr. This Canadian outfit is back with an LP called Blowing Up, and from it, this is Pure Michigan.

produced by Bob Ezrin, keeping our heads above water. And at the top, from Canada, Kiwi Jr., Blown Up is the new LP, and the song is Pure Michigan. Coming up on this episode of Strange Currency, we have music on the way from Dinosaur Jr. We'll also get to a tune from Aaron Lee Tezen, another tune from Kira Rossler's new LP, Enigma. And right now, it's music from Portland, Oregon, with Lisa Molinaro. This is Peach Fuzz.

Low Rev, that is the title tune from That Outfit's debut LP, It's Hard to Lie to Strangers. Body Type from Australia before that. That group's latest is a record called Tally. The song is And What Else? And Lisa Molinaro at the top, Peach Fuzz. Jet Button with you here on Strange Currency, and there is plenty more music still to come on this episode. We're going to get back to it now with another tune from the new Mountain Goats LP, Days. This is Charlie Sheen Reaches Out to the Feds.

The Mountain Goats on Strange Currency, that is Charlie Sheen, reaches out to the feds, and you can find that on the brand new Mountain Goats LP, Days, a song inspired by a real incident in which Charlie Sheen saw a Japanese horror film back in the 1990s or so, and was convinced that there was an actual murder in the film. He called the FBI, who investigated it and determined that no actors were actually killed in the process of making that film. And we will get to another tune from that new Mountain Goats LP, Days, coming up a little bit later on this episode of Strange Currency. Right now, we need to take that moment, like we usually do, to pause and remind you that Strange Currency is a production of KMUW. 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Thanks again for listening. We'll see you in just a little bit. Closings and now with Ike Riley getting some help from his son, Shane Riley, on this tune from the album Blind and Surrounded, it's Life and Death in East Moline.

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Ween, that is a tune that comes from a record that came out about 2007 or so called La Cucaracha. It's Friends. Ween, of course, is under a massive reissue campaign with their back catalog at the moment, and definitely reissuing some of those core LPs from the 1990s. And we will get to plenty more Ween music on upcoming episodes of Strange Currency. Coming up on this one, we have music on the way from Samantha Crane and First Aid Kit, Peter Gabriel. We'll also hear from Dinosaur Jr., The Mountain Goats. And right now, it's Kira Rossler. She's back with a record called Enigma. From it, this is How Could You?

Emma Ruth Rundle, that's a piece called Powerless, and that single arrives ahead of a brand new full-length record from her. Be out right around the end of summer. And Colin Hay, before that, going back a couple of years to his acoustic LP, Man at Work, for an acoustic version of the Men at Work tune, Overkill. And at the top, Kira Rossler, How Could You, from her brand new sophomore solo album, Enigma. Jet Bowden with you here on Strange Currency with music still to come from Aaron Lee Tass and Dinosaur Jr., Sugar. And right now it's Babe Rainbow. This is Waterfall.

Samantha Crane and a first aid kit. That's a piece called Pot County Coal Return. Samantha Crane, of course, an artist out of the state of Oklahoma. First aid kit coming from Sweden. First new music we've heard from First Aid Kit in a little bit. And from New York City before that, that's Daisy the Great from the 2025 album The Rubber Teeth Talk, Rest of My Life. Daisy the Great also has a brand new remix record out. And we will definitely get to some music from that on future episodes of Strange Currency. At the top, Babe Rainbow with Waterfall. Jet Bowden with you here on Strange Currency, and there is plenty more music coming your way on this episode. We're going to get back to it now with Peter Gabriel. At the end of this year, Peter Gabriel will release a brand new full-length album. Right now, we're getting some singles, including this bright side mix of the tune, I Belong to the Sky.

Dinosaur Jr., that is Several Got Away, and you can find that on the brand new Dinosaur Jr. release. They're near. Sugar before that, featuring Bob Mould. Keep Looping is the latest single from that trio. And Peter Gabriel at the top, the bright side mix of I Belong to the Sky, a tune that will appear on a record that he's going to put out right at the end of 2026. Jed Bowden with you here on Strange Currency with just a little more music on the horizon. We're going to get back to it now with the Mountain Goats from the new LP Days. This is Shallow Grave.

Music from Lisa Molinaro on Strange Currency, That's Ever Slow, and just before that, Queen's Folly. Both can be found on her first ever solo album, Blind Trust. Lisa Molinaro, previously a member of both Talk Demonic and Modest Mouse. She was also recently a guest on our podcast, Into Music. You can find that episode at the KMUW website or wherever you get your podcasts. Just before that, Aaron Lee Tazian, going back a couple of years to the Stellar Evolution LP for Dylan Shades, and at the top, the Mountain Goats from that outfit's brand new release, Days. The tune is Shallow Grave. Jed Bowden with you here on Strange Currency, and we have come to that time on this episode where we need to pause and remind you that Strange Currency is a production of KMUW. 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Thanks again for listening. We'll see you next time. Closing's out now with Haley Bonner. This is Am I Allowed?

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I got a good show for you as usual. And if you're a first-time listener, it's indie rock, indie folk, indie a little bit punkish kind of sometimes, but mainly alternative rock, shoegaze, as they say sometimes. I just learned that phrase recently. That's how out of it I have been. But working or volunteering here has got me back into the groove with the music scene, which is great. And you can volunteer here as well. We always need people. And, like, for example, if you want to do a monthly show, then we have that spot open right before this show on Tuesdays. So what we do is we have this in the KTAL Spotlight. I have my Honky Tonk Heaven on the fourth Tuesday from 2 to 3. There's Lisa Luca, Live True, the first Tuesday of the month, because she used to be weekly, but she had to take a little break from that. She's monthly, first Tuesday, 2 to 3. So go to the website, lccommunityradio.org. Check it out. You could, there's a little thing at the bottom, volunteer opportunities, all that. Or contact us button. Either way, we'll get you going. So there's my little spiel. We're going to get going with the great, great music I have for you. I got a great, fun song to start off with. Maybe you know Southern Culture on the Skids. Maybe you don't. Great, fun band. I saw them a number of times playing. They do a good live show. Back in the day, I saw them lots of times. Love the name, Southern Culture on the Skids. It's awesome. So I have Voodoo Cadillac from the CD Dirt Track Date, which is a great one. Dirt Track Date is a CD. Check out the whole CD sometime if you like this one. Coming at you now.

0: All right, the Feelies. That was For a While from Only Life. And before that, the Snails. Haters Be Learners. I like that. Haters Be Learners. And then in parentheses, this is part of the title too, Respect My Snail Style. I dig that. That is from the Worth the Wait EP, released in 2014. And the Snails are interesting. They wear these snail kind of hats. They you know, like to make a lot of snail theme shows, I guess. And they have different snail names they've made up, which I won't bother listing right now. But seems like it would be a great band to see live. I bet it's a fun show. And started out the show with Southern Culture on the Skids, Voodoo Cadillac from Dirt Track Date. So, I have some lyrics for you. I like to shout out some lyrics here and there. And Silver Jews are a great band for that. A main guy, really writes some great lyrics. So, this is from the American Water CD, the song Random Rules. Just a few lines here that I like. In 1984, I was hospitalized for approaching perfection. In 1984, I was hospitalized for approaching perfection. I like that. Slowly screwing my way across Europe, they had to make a correction. Broken and smoking were the infrared deer. I don't quite understand this. Maybe someone does. Where the infrared deer plunge in the digital snake. Yeah, I'm not sure what the heck that means, but I mainly like that first line. So here we go with the Silver Jews, and of course, more great music coming your way here. And listen here, this is JJ Harkin, my weekly music show that you are listening to right now on KTAL. Here we go.
1: In 1984, I was hospitalized for approaching perfection.

All right, I am coming back. I wasn't going to, but I caught another lyric I did mean to shout out, and it's just so good. I'm coming back at you. I hope you caught it, but maybe, you know, if you didn't, now I'm going to tell you. And he's very understandable. Yeah, he's singing kind of slow, okay, yeah, he's clear. So you might have caught it. I asked the painter why the roads are colored black. He said, Steve, it's because people leave and no highway will bring them back. I like that. Okay, and I don't know why it's Steve, because his name is Dave. That doesn't mean he has to be writing from his perspective, I guess. I mean, the main guy is Dave Bierman. Berman. And, you know, I don't know if I remembered this, that Stephen Malkmus from Pavement, if you know Pavement, worked with the Silver Jews. I don't know how long, but he was, I think, part of the first beginning of the Silver Jews. But I'll look into that more. Okay, so sorry to come back at you already, but we will continue now. I've got Bronco, which I turned you on to recently. Another one from them. This is Sandman.

What a great song by Shaggy Graves. And I was looking up Shaggy. I didn't know a lot about him, to be honest. And it says here that he is, well, obviously a musician, American musician, and actor from Austin, Texas. Now,

Jakey Graves near the end of the show, which he also is features Sierra Farrell on that one. But I wanted to just tell you before the Jakey Graves, I played, you might have recognized that voice, Ben Gibbard from Death Cab for Cutie. If you know Death Cab for Cutie, I've played Death Cab for Cutie a number of times on the show here. That song is, it's a solo work. He's not with the band on that one, from the former Live CD. And the song is Something's Rattling. And in parentheses, that seems to be a theme today, songs with titles that have then another title in parentheses. So that song is Something's Rattling, and in parentheses, Cowpoke. Because it got a cowpoke kind of sound going there. I like that one a lot. And before that, Esther Rose, Don't Blame It on the Moon. And I think, and this, it's from the CD, You Made It This Far. I think what she's saying there, you know, they're having a bad night, they're having all this drama outside the bar, and people will blame it on a full moon. Well, don't blame the moon. The moon is full. Don't blame the moon on your troubles. I think that's what she's saying there. Another great one from Esther Rose. Okay, let's hear a little J.D. McPherson now. Head over heels.

All right. Fun song by Black Rebel Motorcycle Club. Shuffle your feet. And J.D. McPherson, head over heels. I am back at you a little soon, but I want to remind you, you're listening to KTALLB 101.5 FM Las Cruces, your community radio station, and we are streaming on the web at lccommunityradio.org. 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Okay, I want to play this Cat Power song. Cat Power, she's amazing, and I know I've been playing a lot of guys, not enough women. I only think Esther Rose was my only one, so here's Cat Power with the greatest. Slowing it down a little bit.

That was Shaky Graves with Sarah Farrell. As promised, that song is Ready or Not from the CD Movie of the Week, and it's come to the end of the show again. This has been Listen Here, and that's Here spelled H-E-A-R, and I'm J.J. Harkin, and thank you for listening to KTAL, your community radio station. 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A little bit of minute or so from the Post perspective. 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